0: Concerns about Nevada's ability to process results quickly. It was given the second date on the calendar, followed by New Hampshire, New Mexico, Michigan, and Virginia. Maham Javed, NPR News.
1: A slate of popular peptide therapies has won the backing of a key advisory panel to the federal government. It's a step that could eventually open up broader access to the experimental drugs, NPR's Will Stone reports.
2: The panel of advisors recommended the Food and Drug Administration reclassify almost all of the compounds under consideration so that specialized pharmacies in the U.S. could begin offering them. The outcome represents a win for Health Secretary Robert F. Kennedy Jr., who has publicly supported peptide therapies, and the broader wellness and longevity industry, which stands to profit substantially. The yes votes run counter to the FDA's own position. Scientists repeatedly cautioned there was limited data on safety and efficacy in humans. These peptides are not approved drugs. They are promoted widely online for uses like injury recovery, muscle growth, and more. The final decision is up to the FDA, which typically follows the panel's recommendations. Will Stone, NPR News.
1: SpaceX's Starship rocket has blasted off on another test flight, this time carrying 20 of the most advanced Starlink communication satellites. The launch came a week after a last-second abort. It's the 13th flight of the world's biggest and most powerful rocket. NASA is counting on Starship as a lunar lander for the Artemis Moon program. This is NPR News from Washington. Ford is recalling more than 500,000 Broncos because of a wiring harness in the engine compartment can short-circuit and increase the risk of fire. Ford says more than 560,000 Ford Broncos from model years 2021 to 2026 are included in the recall. The automaker estimates that around 1% of those vehicles have the wiring harness defect. A council stacked with allies of President Trump is poised to weaken protections for historical sites. NPR's Rachel Treisman reports the council argues that the current process causes confusion and delays.
3: The law currently requires a thorough review process for any federal projects that could affect historic sites. But an advisory council made up mostly of Trump appointees is taking steps to rewrite it. The new wording would likely eliminate hurdles for federal projects like Trump's proposed arch near D.C. But experts like Greg Werkheiser of the law firm Cultural Heritage Partners say it would endanger historic sites all across the U.S.
4: The more we cut and gut those laws, the more history we lose, the more character we lose as a nation.
3: Any changes will likely be challenged in court. Rachel Treisman, NPR News.
1: Archaeologists in the ancient city of Pompeii have unveiled the frescoed ceiling of a banquet hall featuring detailed images of Greek mythology. The archaeological park used an innovative method to reconstruct the vaulted ceilings. Experts created a curved support structure to place the fragments in the design that replicates the original shape of the vault. As new fragments of frescoes are found and restored, they can be added to the scene. You're listening to NPR News from Washington.
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6: Welcome to In Focus, presented by IRSC Public Media. I'm Justin Breckenridge, and today we're sitting down with Sue Curtis and Liz Ball of the Learning Alliance, a local nonprofit aimed at increasing literacy for our children. Everyone, welcome.
7: Thank you, Justin.
8: Thank you.
6: Well, first of all, why don't we start with a very basic question. For someone who's never heard of the Learning Alliance, who are you guys and what do you do?
8: That's a great question. And, you know, we've been around for 15 years, but a lot of people don't know who we are. So thank you for asking. We're a nonprofit organization founded in 2009, and we are dedicated to getting kids reading on grade level by the end of third grade. We work in close partnership with our in-universe school district, and we have a variety of programs to try to tackle the literacy crisis. If you're not familiar with the literacy crisis, you know, our national shame is really that only 35% of our third graders are reading on grade level when they leave third grade. So that is really the genesis of our origin story, was that our founders, two moms, had boys that were struggling with reading and the schools didn't know how to help them. So they decided that they needed to form an organization to try to tackle that problem.
6: You know, literacy, right? I think that's something that a lot of people really just take for granted. And so when someone asks the question about why focus an organization around literacy, what do you tell them?
8: Well, reading is the foundation to learning. It's the gateway to all learning, right? You learn to read until third grade, and then you read to learn thereafter. So if you can't read by the time you get out of third grade, you only have a 1 in 4 chance of ever catching up without remediation. We had a board member who said, where in the world is a 75% failure rate acceptable? It's something that's getting a lot more attention these days, but people are still shocked by the statistics.
6: And speaking of those statistics, those two moms, what were those problems that they were seeing?
8: One mother's son, it turned out, was dyslexic, and she actually moved to Baltimore and enrolled him in a dyslexic school, and at the same time received her master's in learning differences, and realized that actually what was oxygen for dyslexia is also good for all children. So her partner, Barbara Hammond, our CEO, her son was struggling at the private school in Vero, but he was younger. Liz's son was in third grade or fourth grade, and so after that, it becomes really emotional and mental health issues. So they both are doing great now, but they had a lot of help. You know, Barbara and Liz thought that they had the resources to help their kids, but really all children should have access to those resources.
7: So we started with a program that we put into the school district, into the K through 2 classrooms, which really helped teachers understand the process of learning to read. We did a lot of teacher training, and we taught the teachers some of the gaps they might have in their instruction. In the meantime, the state and the nation has sort of picked up the pace and starting to catch up with us, but we were ahead of the curve on really putting an emphasis on the science of reading. And that was in 2010.
8: Sue is one of the reasons that the Learning Alliance is in existence, because we went to the public schools to say, can we help you help all of the children that are in the public school system? And they had a meeting with who was then the superintendent, Fran Adams, and Sue was the executive director or senior director of curriculum at the time. And so the meeting between Barbara and Liz was with Sue and Fran, Dr. Adams, and jokingly, you want to tell the story?
7: We did not know who these two moms were. Who's going to come in and tell us what to do? We have the professionals. We know what we're doing the best we can. But they came in. We had told our secretary, in 20 minutes, come in and say we have something else to do. She came in and we said, no, we're fine. We've got this. So they brought an opportunity to the school district to expand our knowledge and brought in the funding to help support new programming that really made a difference.
6: That's amazing. And, you know, we're talking about a scientific approach to bridging the gap of literacy. And, you know, I think maybe a misconception that people might have is saying, well, if your child is struggling of reading, why don't you just hire them a tutor? But why do you think it's important to address it more systemically rather than on a case-by-case basis?
7: So you can hire a tutor. There are a lot of people out there that do tutoring. They may or may not, first of all, have the knowledge that they need to really meet your child's needs. But as Liz said a little earlier, what is oxygen for the dyslexic child is good for all children. And so you want to make sure that you're providing an opportunity for all learners to access the knowledge they need to decode and comprehend. There are a percentage of children who just learn how to read. Their brain sees the patterns, they get it. And those of us who are adults, we say, well, I don't know how I learned how to read, because your brain probably did that. But that is not everyone. And so you want to make sure you have programming in place that provides the nitty-gritty about decoding and sounds and putting it together, and at the same time building comprehension, because just being able to read is not enough. You need to comprehend what you read, obviously.
6: I want to learn more about how you guys approach bridging that gap. So what are some of the programs that the Learning Alliance does have?
8: Okay, well, we call it 4 areas of impact, and really a multifaceted approach to tackling the problem. So it includes educator coaching and training. We fund a literacy coach that supports grades kindergarten through second grade on every campus. So we have 13 literacy coaches that are dedicated to those grades, because that's obviously the grades before third grade, right? Because you don't want to wait until third grade and then have a child that's 2 years behind. That's critically important. A little known fact, if you're not in education, is that our state grade school districts based on third grade and above. And recently they've broken third grade out because they know it's a pivotal year. You know, unfortunately, when there's limited funds, school districts tend to put their better teachers in those grades that are accountable. So by us funding these coaches in the lower grades really ensure that the teachers have the support they need to teach the kids in their charge. We also fund interventionists, so they are actually pulling small groups of children during the school day to help catch them up. We have after school and summer tutoring. We have our Moonshot Academy, which is on 9 of the 13 campuses. It's wildly popular and successful. It runs 26 weeks during the school year and 4 weeks in the summer, serving about 700 students first through third grade.
7: And it's totally free for families.
8: Absolutely free. And, you know, this is a quality program. The ratio is one tutor to four students, and they get intense intervention. And then they also have a whole comprehension piece that's really very fun and camp-like, and they have experiential learning to build their comprehension. Our Moonshot Academy students, on average this last year, experienced about 120% more growth in reading proficiency than their peers not in the program. And then we have community engagement, because the community really needs to hold the goal. You may be familiar with our Moonshot Reading Rocket. It's a bus that has been transformed into a rocket, and that's our Moonshot 90% Moonshot goal that says 90% of third graders will be reading on grade level, and that was set in 2010. Our last piece really is our family partnerships, and that's our birth through five-year-old focus, so really getting those kids before they get to school, because our kindergarten readiness rate is about 50%, so that's not great either. And then we have a variety of programs in that area, and I'm going to let Sue speak to that family partnerships and the programs we have.
7: Thank you. We have two connection centers in Indian River County. One is located more in Central Vero. The other one is located out in Fellsmere, but also accessed by our Sebastian families. At those centers, we have a specialist, a connection specialist, who has activities Tuesday through Friday, where moms bring in their young children. There's story time. There's art activities one day a week. There's a sing-along. There's a variety of activities that engage moms with their children, not necessarily moms. It could be dads. It could be grandparents. It can be caregivers. We have those two centers, which are very well received in the community. We also have an opportunity to get out in the community. The Rocket Bus gets out there. We distribute free books. We make an effort to really be where families are. We also have what we call a lullaby project, and that's an opportunity for families to write a lullaby for their child. It's really a beautiful program. We have two specialists who went to Carnegie Hall and became trained in that process. The last few years, it's become very popular and very successful. The last part is the part that I've really been focusing on the last couple years, and that's called the basics. The basics grew out of the Achievement Gap Initiative at Harvard in partnership with the Black Philanthropy Fund in Boston, obviously. The mission is to bolster brain development among children from birth to age 5. The basics are fun, simple, powerful ways to engage a child for maximum brain development, because 80% of the brain is developed by age 3. By age 5, 90%. So we've really put a focus on that. We've done other programs in the past with our 0 to 5 families, but the reason we love this one is because it is simple and yet powerful. It doesn't require anything special. It's just activities that families can do in the time they're already with their child. There's 5 principles to the program: maximize love, manage stress, talk, sing, and point, count, group, and compare, explore through movement and play, and the 5th one, obviously, read and discuss stories. So we have done quite a few things in our community. We started with offering classes to caregivers, whether they be parents, grandparents, actually child care workers. And we've done that in several locations in Indian River County, and we continue to do that. We are very pleased with that, but we want to expand more. So during those classes, distribute handouts in English and Spanish. We actually had classes in Fellsmere that were delivered bilingually. We always give them free books. Once again, we're all about getting books in the hands of kids and in families in their homes. But what's unique about this program for the Learning Alliance is that we're the backbone organization, but this will only be successful if we engage other or agencies. So we are working closely right now with the Early Learning Coalition in Indian River County, which you probably know, the listeners perhaps know, support preschools. And so through them, we can reach both teachers and parents. Our really exciting project is partnering with Treasure Coast Community Health, where we share information with families. And we're going to begin providing a free book to every family when they bring their child in for a well baby visit. And we're going to start that from newborn all the way up through age 5. And the book they will receive is age appropriate, but on the back, we're going to put a sticker that guides parents to do activities in each of the 5 basics principles so that there's something that they can do with the book and their child about counting and comparing. So we're just getting that off the ground. We're really excited about that. We try to get with the Rocket and be at those community events where we can distribute more free books and activities related to the basics. We really want to get that out in the community. We want people to see it everywhere so that they can understand, oh, I can do this. We're also going to begin a free texting program that we're real excited about. It comes out of the overall basics program, so we will be paying for that for families. We're really going to focus on our 0-3 families. It will send information weekly. The first message will be a fact about their child's developmental age and what kind of activities they should be doing. And the second text in that same week will be a specific activity for the caregiver to try with the child. So at this point with the basics, we're really looking for more partners, more agencies. And one of the things we would love to do, since you hit more than Indian River County, is reach out to our colleagues in St. Lucie County, in Brevard County, even Okeechobee and Martin County, because this is a great program and we'd love to see it spread across the Treasure Coast.
9: That's amazing. Thank you so much. And, you know, speaking of getting it off the ground, I believe in August, you told me that you're going to have your first kind of event with the basics. So tell me what people might expect going into that.
7: Well, with the basics, we offer classes, and because there's 5 principles, we offer 5 classes. And we just continue to rotate those classes. So we've actually offered the first one for this rotation. The second one is August 22nd on a Saturday. It's at Gifford Youth Achievement Center at 11 o'clock. It lasts about till noon, about an hour. We provide child care. We have the parents in a separate room. We talk about the topic, which in this case would be talk, sing, and point, the importance of engaging your child. Even if your child's not talking, you should be talking to your child. We give them lots of suggestions for activities. They go home with a book. And one other item that is really about talking with your child. It's open. We ask people to register. We have flyers out in the community that they can scan a QR code and sign up for it. And we just continue to roll those classes out. So if you get to 3 out of 5, it's not a problem. You can catch the next 2 another time. And then our generous supporters have helped us to provide a $100 gift card to Walmart for every family that completes all 5 classes.
9: You brought up activities that people can do. So what are some of those activities that parents will be doing with their kids?
7: So let's talk about the topic talk, sing, and point. So we want to encourage parents to talk about what you see. It's almost like they should be narrating the day. Oh, look at that fuzzy brown dog on the corner. I wonder if he belongs to Mrs. Brown. Do you think it's okay if we should go pet him? Even if your child doesn't talk, you are talking to your child. They are hearing all that vocabulary. The other thing we talk a lot about is pointing. Like if you're reading the book And it's about a pig. Point to the pig. Point to the tree. Oh, look at the big tree that the pig is sitting under. It's just really narrating the day for your child. As your child gets older, you're going to take turns talking with them. You're going to listen and engage in what they're interested in. So there's just a lot of suggestions. They go home with handouts that are very basic, but make some good concrete suggestions on what they can do.
9: Wonderful. And, you know, you've talked about expanding possibly into St. Lucie, Martin, and even Okeechobee counties. Literacy is sometimes referred to as a team sport. So what does that mean in practice?
7: So we just sort of happened, Liz saw in a conference call or a Zoom call, somebody mentioned the basics. They have a wonderful website, thebasics.org, very simple. And in that, they have five videos, one for each of the five principles, and they have an overall video that really just sort of gives you an opportunity to see what it's all about. So I would say to other counties, take a look at that. And anyone who's interested should reach out to the Learning Alliance. We'd be happy to come and talk to people in that county about how they can get started.
8: Justin, speaking of spreading the moonshot way of work, we actually have had a lot of interest. I don't know if you know that we hosted a national literacy summit this last February. We had 31 states attend, 350 people, educators, superintendents, leadership in education, and we are garnering a lot of interest throughout the country. Martin County has declared the moonshot goal, and they even have a demonstration school like we have a demonstration school, which I was remiss in mentioning, the Moonshot School at Vero Beach Elementary, where we have extra resources. It's a very high need school. And, you know, we said if we can do it there, we can do it anywhere. And so Martin County now has their Moonshot School or demonstration school in Port Salerno. Somebody in California just declared Moonshot. So it is spreading. It's how you do the work. It's data driven, it's systems, and it's based in the science of reading. So we can only scale so big in Indian River County because we're with that district and we have 13 elementary schools. But our goal is to be a model for the nation and have this propagate in other places because literacy is a problem everywhere.
9: You know, on that note, Moonshot's goal is very ambitious, 90% literacy by third grade. And so I just have to ask, why do you think that it is resonating with so many schools across the country?
8: 90%. It's interesting you say that because some people are like, well, why don't you just make it 100%? But that goal was set, was very intentional by our co-founder, Liz Remington, because research will tell you that 95% of kids should be able to learn to read. And she said, well, let's dial it back a little bit and say 90. And we thought that that would be a goal we would reach in 6 years. And 2018 came and went, and we weren't at, you know, 90%. So it's, we have learned a lot over the years. It's not an easy problem to solve. It's to scale and to do something at a community level takes time, and it takes everybody being on board. It takes the right curriculum, the right superintendent, the right teachers who are highly trained, and that takes time. So we're proud to say that last year we had our first 90% school, and this academic school year that we just closed out, we had four of our elementary schools hit 90% in third grade reading or higher. Yes, we have two at 95% third graders reading on grade level. So we're feeling a little validated at this time because we've been working so hard at it.
9: You have all these amazing programs. How can people support you guys if they want to?
8: Well, that's a great question. We have a really great volunteer corps. You know, we're always looking for volunteers. We have plenty of things for volunteers to do. Of course, donate is the easy one. Our programs are really successful because they have a low ratio of students to teachers because that's what it takes to teach reading. So that makes them also very costly. Our Moonshot Academy program is about $2,500 a year for one student. And that is a free program to students. So that's puts it in perspective. So, yes, our website, thelearningalliance.org. Go there. You can read all about our programs and how to help and how to donate if you wish or volunteer.
9: Awesome. And I think I'll just leave you with one more question, actually. So when you think about the future of the Learning Alliance and you think about your goal, where do you want to see it in a couple of years?
7: We would want to see more schools reaching the 90% level, because that means success for those students. Because the interesting thing about education, different than so many other businesses, is that these are human beings and they have needs and desires and they need to be supported. So whatever that takes, part of it is being successful academically. And so we would want to increase the number of schools to 90%. And I think just get the message out.
9: Lovely. Well, Sue, Liz, that's all the questions I have for you. Thank you so much for coming on In Focus.
7: Thanks for having us,
8: Justin.
7: It's been a pleasure.
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20: BBC News with Chris Barrow. The International Criminal Court's Chief Prosecutor, Karim Khan, has been removed from his post for alleged sexual misconduct. The court's oversight body had found he engaged in an improper relationship with a junior colleague. He denies wrongdoing and plans to appeal against his dismissal. The Spanish authorities say the emergency services don't have the capacity to contain a huge wildfire raging near Madrid. Forest fires are also burning in southwest France, where the flames are now heading towards the city of Bordeaux. Israeli settlers have attacked several Palestinian areas in the occupied West Bank after a major confrontation left four Palestinians and two Israelis dead. In response, Israel's prime minister has ordered the establishment of more settler outposts, which are illegal under international law. The Houthis in Yemen say Saudi Arabia has launched airstrikes on the port city of Hodeidah. The Iran-backed group has been attacking Saudi ships after announcing a maritime blockade of the kingdom. The US military says it's fired on a tanker that was trying to escape its blockade of Iranian ports. The US says it disabled the vessel in the Gulf of Oman by firing into its engine room. Paramount has agreed to delay its planned merger with Warner Brothers until next June. 12 US states had objected to the proposed deal. They argued that creating a new media giant would lead to higher prices and lower quality for customers. President Trump has ordered federal officials to place signs outside the Smithsonian Museum of American History, warning that some of the exhibits inside are inaccurate. The White House released a report earlier this month accusing the Smithsonian of being anti-American. Two British soldiers have been arrested after allegedly taking an armoured personnel carrier for a joyride. A video appears to show the 15-ton vehicle smashing into cars in southern England. That's the latest BBC News.
17: This is Crowd Science from the BBC World Service, and today we're dipping into the archive to give you another chance to hear an award-winning show from 2025. We got an email from a listener who needed help decorating her bathroom. So why is Anand Jagatia in a lab with a quantum physicist? It all seems

0: Some of the greatest views on Earth are from 250 miles out in space. In just a bit, astronaut Chris Hadfield tells us how he photographed the Earth going 17,000 miles an hour, where the challenges of light and clouds take on a whole new dimension. And we'll explore some of humanity's greatest cultural achievements on the streets of Renaissance Florence. Let's start today's Travel with Rick Steves with author Eric Weiner. He recommends seeing the USA from a long-distance train ride on Amtrak. When we travel, it's fun to see the world from a different perspective. Eric Weiner believes travel by train offers a rare combination of expansiveness and coziness. He spent a lot of time traveling by train while reading the work of great philosophers, and for him, it goes together beautifully. Eric, thanks for joining us.
1: Happy to be here.
0: So you actually took the train from Washington, D.C. to Portland. That's 64 hours. You could have flown in about 5 hours. There's just nothing rational about that.
1: No, it makes no sense. It makes no sense from a time point of view, obviously. It makes no sense from a financial point of view. It really doesn't make sense from a mental health point of view either. But I loved it. What can I say? I loved every minute of it, every hour of it. You know, it wasn't always, it's not the most glamorous way to travel, but there's just something awfully compelling about it.
0: Well, you made a very good case of that. First of all, you talked about the people you shared the platform with. I mean, okay, you're standing on the platform with surrounded by 20 or 30 people waiting to get onto that train. Who are they?
1: Okay. I'm going to do this quickly. There are four, I just determined there are four categories of long distance Amtrak travelers. Okay. Number one is retired people with lots of time on their hands. Number two is people who are afraid of flying. These are my compatriots, too. They take the train. Number three are foamers. A foamer is a rail enthusiast who gets very excited about locomotives and other things like that.
0: You mean so they foam at the mouth? They're so excited?
1: They foam at the mouth. That's the idea.
0: Okay.
1: You care to take a guess at what the fourth category is? You'll never guess. So I'll tell you, it's Mennonites. Mennonites. Lots of Mennonites.
0: Mennonites. You mean like Luddites or people that don't want modern technology?
1: Well, they apparently can not fly, but they can travel by train long distances.
0: Okay.
1: So these are the four categories. And then there was me, and I don't fit any of those categories. I was a category unto myself.
0: But you're kind of the opposite because you mentioned you have chronophobia, which is a fear of lack of time, and you did just the opposite. Is that some kind of therapy?
1: It was. It was sort of this, you desensitize yourself to it. Well, I always, you know, feel that time is valuable and I need to be making the best use of it. And when you're on the train for some 60 plus hours, you're forced to slow down. I mean, you either go crazy or you slow down. Those are your two choices. And I decided to slow down because that train is going to get to Portland at its own pace. And there's nothing you can do about it. And it will stop occasionally for an hour or two for no apparent reason whatsoever. And then start up again for no apparent reason. And I would ask my fellow passengers, well, why have we stopped? And they would just laugh at me like, huh, we got a new one. We got a rookie here.
0: In
1: Amtrakistan, you do not ask why.
0: You think human beings are more important than freight.
1: Right. We do. We wait for freight trains because Amtrak does not own most of the tracks across the country, the freight trains.
0: Every time I go to Portland, Eric, from Seattle on the train, I think I'm doing something nice for the environment and so on, or it's just kind of a cool thing to do. And it's frustrating because I have chronophobia also, and I don't know why we're waiting here. And somebody reminded me, freight trains get priority over humans in the United States. That's not the case in Europe, but in the United States, that's the case. But for those of us who, like you and me, have a fear of lack of time where we schedule things, it's pedal to the metal. It's interesting how a long trip on a train, you mentioned it was like you hit a motherload of time. Suddenly, you had this big gift that I guess you got more time just by slowing down.
1: Right. And it's forced, right? Because you can't go off and say, well, I'm going to go into town and fire up the laptop and get some work done. I mean, you're on the train and you stay on the train and I went through an interesting cycle. At first I thought, oh, this is great. I've got all this time. This is really good. I should do something. And then I just got antsy and I started rearranging my little roomette and moving things around and I started to go a little bonkers, like I needed to do something. And eventually I came to acceptance that it was going to take a really long time to get to Portland and I needed to just go with the flow. And it took me a while. I think somewhere around Montana I hit acceptance and it was there.
0: So talk about, you wrote about that so beautifully, roomette number 009.
1: That was it. Yep. You remember. Good. Good memory. And it, you know, they pack in into, this is about the size of like the backseat of a Honda Accord. Okay. Roughly the interior of a Honda Accord.
2: Right.
1: You know, they've got a table with two chairs and two beds and a little closet that I didn't notice until Illinois. And they've got reading lamps and a chest table and coat hangers and waste baskets, and they squeeze it all in. And I have to give Amtrak credit. It's a great feat of engineering that Roomette 009 had so much going on.
2: So that's your home base. And then you're on this train for, what, 64 hours. So that's...
1: So it's 4 days and three nights.
2: 4 days and three nights. You found creative ways to pass the time. I mean, a pastime. A lot of people, they knit. That's their pastime. What was your pastime to spend 3 days on the train?
1: Well, I read, of course, and I would just gaze out the window in a kind of, I call it an Amtrance. It's, you're just looking out the window and you're not judging and you're not looking for anything in particular. And I enjoyed that. And I enjoyed sort of chatting with my fellow passengers who always fit into one of these four categories that we talked about earlier. And you have these conversations with people that you just wouldn't have at 30,000 feet, like this woman named Denise, who was on her way to North Dakota and had her two kids with her. You know, I learned more about Denise on that train than I think I've ever learned from a fellow airline passenger. I mean, you just, there's sort of an unspoken rule. You don't talk.
2: There's
1: right,
2: something
1: talk
2: different about being on a train with somebody than being stuck in a seat next to somebody on an airplane. And Eric, when you think about the scenery, you wrote about all of a sudden you decided, I'm going to be a connoisseur of graffiti. And you looked at a lot of graffiti. Your room at number 009 was right by the very back of the train. And you had that beautiful view out the back window as the tracks stretch into the horizon as you're zooming in the other direction.
1: Like a movie that's always ending but never does.
2: Yeah.
1: And it was nice. I was the caboose of the caboose. I said, the very last car in the very last roomette on the very last car in the train. No, it's a shame. I think more people should experience this. And it is good for the environment. You mentioned that. By going across country on a train, my carbon footprint was smaller than if I had flown across the country or driven across.
2: This is Travel with Rick Steves. We're talking with Eric Weiner. And Eric takes us traveling in creative ways through his writing. He recommends that we learn from the great philosophers and even travel to the places where the philosophers lived in order to learn what they have to teach us for coping with the din of modern life. Eric describes his own adventures in doing just that in his book, The Socrates Express. Eric also shares what he's learned in his world of travels in books called The Geography of Genius and The Geography of Bliss. And today we're talking about his article from Afar magazine, which is called Amtrakistan. You can listen to the earlier interviews we've had from Eric, and you can check out the article I just mentioned from a link we provide with this week's show at ricksteves.com/radio. I don't know what it is about a train, but I really find myself thinking more and thinking better. I like you, I do a lot of writing on the road, and the train's my choice of transportation when it comes to writing and traveling at the same time. And it is interesting because you wrote a whole book about how philosophers and train travel, and which is often the case, train travel, go together. Your Socrates Express is about that. Talk about how philosophy and train travel are good partners.
1: Well, they pair well, to put it in wine terms, because When we're traveling, what are we doing? We're trying to enlarge our world. We're trying to see the world with fresh eyes. And that's what all philosophers, from Socrates all the way up to, you know, the French existentialists, the good ones at least, this is what they're doing, is they're saying, question your assumptions. You think you know what you're looking at, maybe you don't. You think you know what courage is, what justice is, what love is. Maybe you don't. And likewise with the traveler. Oh, you think you know Paris? You think you know London? You think you know Berlin? No, you don't. You haven't seen this. You haven't looked at it this way. You know, I realize it's a subtle thing we're talking about, but I think I know it's real, and I've experienced it, that looking at the world with fresh eyes, that both philosophy and travel encourage.
2: Eric Weiner was a foreign correspondent for NPR and now posts often on Substack. He offers creative writing workshops in Bhutan and Thailand. He wrote about Amtrakistan for Afar magazine. Eric's books look at the smartest and happiest societies on Earth in The Geography of Genius and The Geography of Bliss. He examines the life of Benjamin Franklin in Ben and Me, and there's more at ericweinerbooks.com. And Eric, you've done this 60-hour train ride. You went from Washington, D.C. all the way to Portland, Oregon. You step off the train, and I would imagine, like a sailor, you got to kind of get used to solid land again. When you step the train in Portland, what was it like? How, had you changed? What was your thought when you finally got to your destination?
1: Well, I, out of habit, started to twist my wrist to look at my watch, which I do compulsively, and I stopped myself. I'm like, no. What difference does it make what time it is, whether it's 9:20 or 9:40 or 10:50? So I caught myself, and I also felt that I had traveled somewhere, that I had traversed the land between Washington, D.C. and Portland, Oregon, and, you know, had that sense that I had somehow earned the arrival. We have all these unearned arrivals on an airplane when you fly across the country. I didn't really earn being in New York. I was in L.A. a few hours ago, but I felt like, darn it, I earned that arrival into Portland, Oregon. Wow. Because, you know, it's not the smoothest country, Amtrakistan. It can be jolting and alarming and not always easy. So when you arrive, you feel like, yes, I've traveled. You know, the root word for travel comes from the same word, travail. To travel was to travail. That's the way it has been through most of history. And Amtrakistan reminded me of that in a good way, though. I was happy to be in Portland in a way I would not have had the same feeling if I had just disembarked, the stale air of a 737 and hopped in an Uber to my hotel. I would not have had the same sensation. How we travel to some place determines how we feel about the place and how we experience it.
2: And in our modern insistence of being efficient and comfortable and not stressed, sometimes that overrides the opportunity for travel to be transformational. And good travel should be transformational. And on a train, it's slower, but it's certainly more likely to be transformational if you're taking it like a philosopher.
1: Absolutely.
2: Eric Weiner, thanks so much for taking us to Amtrakistan. Happy travels.
1: Hope to see you on the rails, Rick. Thank you.
2: Still to come, we get an up-close look at the glories of the Renaissance from the streets of Florence in Italy. But next, Canadian astronaut Chris Hadfield reveals what the windows on the International Space Station showed him about planet Earth.
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2: Imagine being able to take a single photograph of the entire Nile River. One can show the whole thing from its source in Central Africa all the way to the Delta on the Mediterranean. Or how might the way you view international politics change if you could get a good, clear view that included both Havana and Washington, D.C.? Astronaut Chris Hadfield is one of the few people who've been able to enjoy these views of the Earth from 250 miles away on the International Space Station. He was commander of Expedition No. 34 in 2012 and 13, and he shares what working in space has taught him in his memoir called An Astronaut's Guide to Life on Earth. Among his other works, Chris has published his favorite photographs of Earth from the thousands of close-ups he took from the space station. They're featured in You Are Here, Around the World in 92 Minutes. Chris Hadfield, welcome to Travel with Rick Steves.
5: It is my pleasure, Rick. Thanks.
2: So you go around the world in 92 minutes. How long? You were up in the space station for what, 5 months or something like that?
5: Yeah, if you do the math, it's like 2,400 times around or something like that. A lot around the world tours.
2: That is amazing. What drove you to become an astronaut?
5: I don't think drove is the right word. It's more like what pulled me to be an astronaut. And it was watching the first two people walk on the moon. I was a kid. I watched Neil and Buzz on the surface of the moon, and that night walked outside right afterwards and looked up at the moon itself. And it sort of just clicked in my mind that, that impossible things can happen. And they happen when they just barely can. And so it, I just decided that night, wow, impossible things happen. Okay. I want to do that. How do I do that? And then it just became a pull or a draw through, the rest of my life, just helping me make decisions what I was going to do next. And amazingly enough, flew in space three times.
2: But you're Canadian, aren't you?
5: Yeah. When good point. When Neil and Buzz walked on the moon, there was no Canadian astronaut program, but there, no one had walked on the moon before that morning either. It was like permission. You know,
2: that's
5: pretty
2: gutsy. Like, I mean, Canada didn't even have a space program, and there you are, some little kid, and you go, I can do that.
5: Well, they were gutsy too. And it was immensely invitational, Rick. You know, it was like, when people really turn their minds to something and where the technology just barely lets them, magnificent things can happen.
2: I was in Norway when Neil and Buzz walked on the moon. I was just a little kid. I was just a teeny bopper. And what it occurred to me there was actually, I think in retrospect, pretty profound. It occurred to me this is not an American, exclusively American accomplishment. This is a human accomplishment. And I think a lot of Americans might forget that.
5: Yeah, it was the original reality TV. It inspired billions of people. It changed the thinking of billions of people simultaneously. There was never anything like it before. Yeah, it was a worldwide event.
2: Speaking of billions of people, you produced a video that really went viral on YouTube. It's David Bowie's Space Odyssey as an astronaut.
6: Ground control to Major Tom. Ground control to Major

0: on.
1: Ground control. That is such a beautiful production. How did you do that? I mean, did you have to get permission to do that, both from NASA and from David Bowie or his gang?
2: Well, it started just as a project with my son. My son said, hey, a lot of people, we were emailing back and forth, and he was helping me with social media. He said, Dad, everybody's asking for Space Oddity. You got to record Space Oddity. And I was like, why would I do that? The astronaut dies at the end, and nobody covers Bowie. But he convinced me to do it, and I got him to rewrite the words so the astronaut lived. I made it was just a father-son remote project, like I was on a business trip somewhere, and we were emailing stuff back and forth. But when I recorded the vocal to it, just like a karaoke thing with Bowie in one ear, the vocal sounded far more evocative than I expected it to. It sounded much more interesting than I thought it would. And it just grew from there, and I got a couple friends on Earth to put the instrumentals underneath, and then my son weighed back in and said, it's got to be video. So then one Saturday for an hour or two, I went around and made the video. And then the Canadian Space Agency helped get all the video together, but they gave it to my son, who then edited it into that final product. And I don't think it's billions yet, but it's hundreds of millions of people around the world have seen that video through rebroadcast. It's amazing.
1: You've had an impact with that video.
2: I thought about it afterwards, you know, Rick, because when I did it, it was just, you know, I'm a musician. I recorded lots of music up there. But I think it tied art to the science of what's going on. People have trouble understanding a space station or the 200 scientific experiments on board. Huh. But when they saw the iconic music, sort of the almost prescient music and very well-known tune by David Bowie, suddenly in a new human place, in a new place that we have built, it made it, I think, more real for people, or at least they understood it intuitively better. And it's just been amazing to see the reaction.

0: I watched that video several times. I was just so enamored with it. And then I watched it once just looking at the practicalities. I mean, when you're singing, you had yourself anchored to the closest thing to terra firma up there, to the floor of the spaceship, with your feet under kind of a bar. And I saw that, then you'd let go of that, and I thought, okay, Commander Hadfield's going to take off. And then you sent the guitar going end over end all the way across, and then you swam through the air and you grabbed it just before it would crash into the wall, and then you'd mermaid yourself right out of sight into the next floor upstairs. That was so graceful. It was balletic.
1: Yeah, your verbs are all wrong, but they're very, very explanatory. Because you don't need to swim and you don't need to mermaid, and you don't float up. You are weightless. It's magic. You're Superman. You know, you can fly. The things that look magical are like some sort of bizarre, mesmerizing special effect. That's just normal life.
0: Now,
1: that's the way it is.
0: That relates to something I learned by reading your new book, You Are Here. The whole notion of which way is up. You know, in my work, I'm always working with people's ethnocentricity. You know, the British don't drive on the wrong side of the road. You're just looking at it from an American point of view. They drive on the other side of the road, right? Now, you've got something that's related to that, but it's even more fundamental. It's that what is really up and what is really down. And you challenge people to enjoy this photograph that looks upside down to us and resisting the impulse to turn it over.
1: We want the world to look like a two-dimensional, north-up, clearly defined collection where each country is a different color.
0: Right.
1: That's how everybody sees the world for whatever reason. And, of course, it doesn't look anything like that. And it's always orthogonal. You're always looking at when you look at a piece of paper, it's a straight-on view. But when you're actually looking at the ball of the Earth itself, almost everything is on the oblique. It's at an angle. And so things are distorted. And north is never up. But I would send a picture to the ground, and immediately there'd be this hubbub on Twitter of saying, "Well, you got the picture sideways," as if I was completely in the wrong, and it just made me laugh every time.
0: This is Travel with Rick Steves, and we're traveling beyond orthogonality, and we're talking to Commander Chris Hadfield, who's spent, well, how many times? You went around the world 2,336 times in 146 days.
1: On my third flight. All told, 2,593, I think, over the three space flights.
0: Oh, you show off. I haven't even been around the world once. And you do it in 92 minutes.
1: Now, 92 minutes.
0: Do you ever think that 500 years ago, the 500th anniversary of Magellan sailing around the planet, you make 16 round trips in one day. Magellan spent a life. He died halfway through, and it was still a success.
1: Right.
0: You know.
1: Yeah, some of his crew made it the whole way. Yeah, you think about that actually, Rick, all the time. You look down as you come across the Sahara. If you look right, you can see all the way down to the Great Rift and Lake Victoria. And if you look left, you can see all the way to Cairo and the Mediterranean. Mm. You can see the whole length of the Nile just by sweeping your head left and right. And when you think of the thousands of years of history along that river and the explorers and trying to find the source of the Nile and Blue Nile and all that, and you just move your chin and it's right there. And, and you cross the Atlantic in just a few minutes. And the all-pervasive feeling of the historic struggles that have allowed us to understand our planet, they're right with you the whole time. You really see a global perspective, but with a huge respect for the history that got us where we are.
0: You talk about just how your perspective changes, you know, how small we are, but also just the slice in time, too, to kind of appreciate geological time as well as how little we are in the big scheme of things.
1: The geology of the world, you know, we live in the little pockets of cities and almost everybody lives in a city. So you forget the vast swaths of the world that are harder to live in, but that are mostly exposed rock or exposed sand or someplace it's really hard to build a septic system in a house.
0: Yeah,
1: and,
0: really.
1: But those ones are the ones you're constantly looking at when you're in a spaceship. You see the huge barren swept rock that is on the edge of say the Sahara or by the Gobi Desert as you're coming down out of the Himalayas or the empty quarter down on the peninsula. It's vast and it's surreal looking at when the sculpture is time and wind and an immense dryness has turned it into shapes that are otherworldly. And that's most of what you see of the world is the nature of it. And only occasionally do you see a pocket of a bunch of people living together.
0: Oh, man. And to think of it as the sculpture is nature, not Michelangelo, but nature. We're time traveling in the Travel with Rick Steves show archives with a conversation we had with Colonel Chris Hadfield back when he had just published his remarkable close-up photos of Earth from the International Space Station. The book is called You Are Here. And Chris, you're talking about the sweep of things. I love the way you commented and you proved it with a photograph, a beautiful photograph, that you can see Havana in Cuba and Washington, D.C. at the same time from, what are you, 250 miles up in the air?
1: Sometimes you get really enamored with something that's straight below you. But the beauty of the space station is we built this huge, big, bulging blister of a window. And so it's got a great big window that faces square down to the Earth like a glass-bottom boat. But it's got windows all around the side. And you need to remind yourself to raise your eyes to the horizon, because that's when suddenly you can see from Havana all the way to D.C. or you see from the Yucatan all the way up the coast. You can follow the San Andreas Fault its whole length just by tracing it with your eye as you see so much of the world in just a careless glance.
0: Chris, in your book, you talked as a photographer about kind of getting all excited. The weather's going to be good and we're going to see the Nile way up at its source, or we're going to check out Ayers Rock in Australia. If we get a glimpse of it, the weather's good, we're in the right track. And then you're going at 17,000 miles an hour, right? So if you don't get it right, not only do you have to go around the world again, but you have to wait for the weather and the right trajectory and all that sort of stuff. It must have been really fun for you to be aware of what's coming up and anticipating with your camera, but then realizing if you blink, you miss it. What's it like going 17,000 miles an hour?
1: I'd wake up in the morning and I'd have a look at our ground track for the day. I'd look at where the 16 orbits, because the world turns underneath you. So every time you come around, it's a new part of the world. Mm-hmm. And I would look and see, oh, today we're going right smack dab over top of whatever, the Panama Canal. Everyone wants to get a picture of the Panama Canal on a sunny day because it's almost always cloudy somewhere there. And so I would wait and I'd come around and I'd set my alarm on my wristwatch. And so somewhere about Hawaii, you'd go ripping over to the window and you'd get the camera and be looking and you'd come down crossing Central America and you look ahead and you go, ugh, it's cloudy again. And then so you'd wait another week. But we've been living on the space station for 14 years. And the beauty of being up there for months and months at a time is you can say, oh, I didn't get it today, but I'll get it next month when things line up right.
0: Chris, when you were taking this beautiful photographs that fill your book, who owns these photographs? Does NASA just let you take the photographs and do with them what you like? What kind of legalities are there?
1: We all own those photographs. They belong to everybody. And that's, in fact, my wife and my profit from the book all goes to charity, because those pictures belong to everybody.
0: Is that because you're a nice guy, or is that because requirement?
1: I was a government employee using government equipment on government time. But in truth, they ought to belong to everybody. Imagine if, you know, those pictures that

0: and more. This is beautiful. Even before Chris Hadfield's video of Space Oddity went viral on the internet, he was a member of an all-astronaut rock and roll band. He's got dozens of space videos up on his own YouTube channel. And even the airport in his hometown of Sarnia in Ontario is named after him. Colonel Hadfield's book of Earth close-ups from the International Space Station is called You Are Here, Around the World in 92 Minutes. Now, the title of your other book is The Astronaut's Guide to Life on Earth, and then the subtitle is What Going to Space Taught Me About Ingenuity, Determination, and Being Prepared for Anything. Of course, you can look out that beautiful window and enjoy the view and ponder the world, but this other book deals with something even broader. Talk about the value of going to space from just being back on Earth and better understanding life.
1: In order to do something as complex and as challenging and as right on the edge of our capability, but also as dangerous as flying in space, you can't just do that using regular ideas and regular behaviors and regular ways of dealing with stuff. You kind of need to exaggerate and change how you do things. I observed over the 20 years, especially speaking in schools and to groups over those 20 years, I observed that the things that we have had to learn how to change have practical application for everybody. How do you separate danger and fear? How do you prepare for something that is one chance only and optimize your chances of success? How do you do all that stuff? And so the purpose of that book was really to be useful, to try and tell some space stories, but use them really to let people maybe pick out some behaviors or ideas for themselves that might help them then face life on Earth more successfully.
0: Wow. So it occurs to me, this is a travel show on the radio, and we're talking to one of the ultimate travelers, a man who's lived in the space station. And just like travel on Earth gives you different perspective, traveling over Earth gives you even more of a different perspective. And then when you get back down into the rest of your life, you've got skills that you learn from that travel that can help you live better.
1: I think it gives you not just the visual perspective, but visual perspective is important, of course. I think it helps you appreciate the finer points of everything that you look at, but also more of a temporal perspective, a perspective of time, a perspective of distance, maybe an increased feeling of contentment. And oddly enough, Rick, to go around the world 100 times, it increases your optimism. You see the world for what it truly is, the immensity of it and the age of it and the patience of it and the inherent beauty of it. And it pulls away your focus from the little nitnoy day-to-day stuff that's going on in your household, on your street or in your little town or whatever, which of course is important, but it's often blown way out of importance. And travel helps, I think, settle things into their proper settings. And the amount of travel that we do on the space station, suddenly you see the whole world that way as one place with all of us together on it. And you come back with a great sense of calm and optimism about the future of the whole thing together.
0: You see things in a more true perspective.
1: In an honest perspective, not as distorted by a television camera or an excited reporter or a transient impression of it. And that was really the motivation in my second book. Yeah, I took 45,000 pictures and I tried to choose the 190 that just showed the world without telling people what to think. Just say, this is actually how varied and interesting and magnificent and ugly and beautiful and complete our world is. And think about it. And where you are is just a part of that one long joined continuum.

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4: It was the right time and the right place. Florence, Italy in 1401. That's when the decorative brass baptistry doors were dedicated at the cathedral in the center of town. And it tells us that the classical ideals of the Greek and Roman world were being reawakened in what today we call the Renaissance. To help us explore the sites connected to the greatest achievements of the Renaissance as we stroll the streets of Florence, we're joined by tour guide and art history scholar Anna Piperato. Anna's an American from Massachusetts who studied art history in Italy. Her studies awakened a love of the stories and art of this period, so she makes her home now in Tuscany. Anna, thanks for being here.
5: Thank you, Rick. Buongiorno.
4: So, what is the Renaissance?
5: Well, the Renaissance is a period of time that the word itself means rebirth, but it's a rebirth of classical culture in a very specific time and place, Florence in the 15th century.
4: So, it'd be the 1400s. And,
5: yeah.
4: And why Italy? Why Florence?
5: Well, gosh, there was something in the water, perhaps. Mm-hmm. Well, I should say the wine.
4: The wine, right.
5: Yes, but it was really a time of economic prosperity under mm-hmm. that family that we've all heard about, the Medici. And when you have a town that's in a period of relative peace with relative economic prosperity, then you have the time to make art.
4: So you got this big banking family that has lots of money and art is cool. And I guess if you pay money for artists, you get more people becoming artists and more focus on that.
5: Yes. And then, of course, you get competition and competition breeds creativity.
4: Well, speaking about competition, so they have the new baptistry and the leaders of the city say, well, they don't just say, have Pedro do it. They say, let's have a competition.
5: Exactly. And in the year 1401, the baptistry is a much, much more ancient building. It's huge, in the center of Florence, right by the cathedral. And they wanted to make doors. They said, well, what kind of doors shall we make? Let's have a competition. And the best metalsmiths in Florence and in Siena, in Tuscany, entered this contest to make a quatrefoil with the scene of the sacrifice of Isaac. And we have two panels remaining, so you can be the judge, but I'll tell you who won. It was Lorenzo Ghiberti.
4: Uh-huh. What's a quatrefoil? You're an art historian. You lost me there.
5: Well, quattro means four. So a four-leaf kind of this, oh gosh.
4: What like is, a four-leaf clover of art or something
5: of,
4: like
5: yes,
4: that?
5: Yes, inside of which you have to make a scene.
4: Oh, okay. So yeah. it's a gothic
5: quatrefoil, we call it.
4: And there, the big deal was Ghiberti was merging mathematics with art in order to show three-dimensionality on a two-dimensional surface?
5: Yes. I mean, so they were relief panels on the door, so there's not a lot of three-dimensional space, but he mm-hmm. was able to show the scene, the sacrifice of Isaac from the Old Testament, in a very dramatic way. And also, the Florentines are known for being a little bit stingy, and he was able to cast this bronze quatrefoil in only two casts, as opposed to seven, which is the other panel that...
4: So part of the reason he won is it would save the city money.
5: Of course.
4: Wow. Okay.
5: A banking city is
4: so,
5: very aware of
4: this. So we
5: things.
4: Got this Ghiberti baptistry doors and so on, and they say that kicked off the Renaissance. How could that event kick off the Renaissance?
5: Well, it's hard with all of these movements. It's hard to say when something begins or ends. And of course, we could say the Renaissance began even at the end of the 1200s, early 1300s. But then, 1348, some little rats went by, fleas actually, and the Black Death kind of just put a pause on everything.
4: So they were on the verge of having this cultural explosion, new smart age.
5: Yes.
4: And then the plague hit, and it knocked everybody back.
5: Exactly.
4: And it was impoverished, and then we don't have any money or concern for great art here. We got to survive.
5: Right. So when Florence especially was able to pick itself back up again, some cities like Siena never fully recovered, but Florence did, and they went far ahead, shall we say, than where they were before.
4: Wow. Okay. Well, this is Travel with Rick Steves. We're talking with Annette Piperato. She's a guide from Italy, and her specialty is Florentine art and Renaissance art, and we're going to go on a Florentine Renaissance walk now. And Anna, if you're going to take a walk across town, let's just do a little short walk and we can piece it together. Where should we start?
5: Well, I think a great place to start would be the Piazza Santissima Annunziata.
4: Ooh, say that again. I love that word.
5: Piazza Santissima Annunziata, the piazza, the square of the Most Holy Annunciation.
4: Okay, so this is the square of the Holy Annunciation, and why would we start there?
5: Well, it's a great place to start, because we've just talked about the doors, and I mentioned that another panel survived. It was by a guy called Brunelleschi. Uh-huh. He lost the competition, and rather than say, I'm going to become a better metalsmith in Florence, he's like, I'm out of here. Ciao, ciao. And he leaves. He goes to Rome, he goes on a walkabout, and he discovers the classical orders of ancient Rome, and he comes back to Florence. And in 1419, he is commissioned by the Silk Guild, which also employed metalsmiths, to make the Hospital of the Innocents. And the Hospital of the Innocents is the first example of Renaissance architecture that we have in Florence. And it's not just a beautiful building, but the function of the Hospital of the Innocents really embodies the humanistic spirit that is now running through Florence.
4: Humanism.
5: Yes.
4: What? Because I love this term, humanism. It's part of the Renaissance. It's part of the birth of the modern world.
5: Yes.
4: Before, it was the opposite of humanism. We're just little worthless creatures at God's mercy, you know. And now there's a sort of a pride and a dignity. It's not anti-religious, but it's a new way to look at things. What is humanism?
5: Well, it kind of does what it says on the tin, right? Human. Yeah. If God made us in his image, then surely some part of us must be divine.
4: Right.
5: And the perfect shapes, of course, you know, the triangle, and that represents the Trinity. But if you look at the Piazza Santissima Annunziata and the Hospital of the Innocents, you have the square and the circle. And just think of the Vitruvian man. If you go to Italy, look at your €1 coin. Because there's a man who fits perfectly in a square, which is finite but perfect, mortal, and a man also fits perfectly in the circle, which is infinite and divine. We are both human and divine.
4: I love it. I love the way you teach that. Now, from there, you look down the street and you see this dome that just towers like a monster over the city. It's just like, it's massive compared to the architecture. And you think, 500 years ago, that was really massive. So let's walk to the dome and tell us about that.
5: So it's wonderful. From that piazza, you walk down Via dei Servi and you see that imposing dome, which was by Brunelleschi again. So he leaves. He's not a metalsmith. He becomes the greatest architect of Renaissance Florence. And his style goes throughout the centuries, really. He's classic. And the dome was a feat of Renaissance architecture.
4: Uh-huh.
5: The cathedral itself is the second cathedral on that same site.
4: And that was Gothic, basically, wasn't it?
5: Yes, it was Gothic. Started in 1296. And it was enlarged when the Florentines heard the Sienese wanted to make a larger cathedral. They said, no, we're going to make a larger cathedral. But problem, we have this massive church and a massive hole, and we don't know how to make the massive dome that will cover it.
4: So they built the church with the hole, not putting a Gothic spire on it, but waiting until they could do something more modern.
5: Yes, and we even have a 14th century fresco that shows the dome that the Florentines knew they wanted, and it wasn't until Brunelleschi, after he did the Hospital of the Innocents in 1420, he said, I know how to do this.
4: Now, that dome was quite an impact, because I remember when Michelangelo was building the dome in Rome for the Vatican, for the Pope.
5: Yes.
4: And Michelangelo was a Florentine. He said, I can build you a bigger dome, but it's not going to be more beautiful than its sister in Florence, in my hometown, the Dome of Brunelleschi.
5: And Michelangelo, you have to imagine, when you're taking this Renaissance walk, Michelangelo took the same walk. Florence was his teacher. All the architects and the artists that we see, he saw as well.
4: So he'd be inspired. And right, the dome is this medieval or this Christian sort of ensemble. You've always got the church, you've got the baptistry, and you've got the bell tower.
5: Yes.
4: And this is quite a bell tower, Giotto's tower.
5: Yes. Giotto started the bell tower in the 1300s. And then, of course, he died, as people sometimes do. Mm-hmm. And it was continued. And it's this massive, massive bell tower that was then finished at the end of the 1300s. And in the 1400s, decorated by the likes of Andrea Pisano in the 1300s and Donatello in the 1400s.
4: So people don't realize it, but they're walking under an outdoor art gallery. Each niche is with a statue by a very important sculptor, probably today they're modern replacements to get them out of the acidic air. And one thing we should mention is just behind that Duomo, there's an amazing museum, the Museo del Duomo, the museum of the cathedral, where the original art from that great church and the bell tower is kept.
5: And they've just redone it, and it's absolutely spectacular. And that's where the original doors of the baptistry are located, the original statues from the bell tower, and all sorts of wonderful things that show you how Brunelleschi made that dome, including simple inventions like pulleys with gears in them so that the pack animals wouldn't have to be taken off, you know, to go up and down.
4: It's a fascinating, intimate look at that amazing cathedral. And the amazing thing to me is half of the tourists are lining up to get into the Uffizi Gallery and the Academia to see David. And the Museo del Duomo, the museum of the cathedral, I mean, there's people there, but it's never a long line to get in.
5: No, and
4: it's wide open.
5: Absolutely worth your time to go there. I highly recommend it.
4: This is Travel with Rick Steves, and we are taking a Renaissance walk, and our guide is Anna Piperato. Anna lives in Siena. She guides all over Italy, and her specialty is Italian art. Now, from the Duomo, we're going to walk down to the river. And as we walk, we find sort of the main pedestrian drag of old Florence. And it happens to be an old Roman road, doesn't it?
5: Yes. In fact, part of the foundations of the cathedral lie on the old Roman walls. So the road that we're going to go down now from the cathedral is called Via dei Calzaiuoli.
4: Whoa.
5: Calzaiuoli. It's very difficult to say with all those vowels.
4: I just call it Celts. Via Celts.
5: You can call it what you want to call it.
4: Okay.
5: Calzaiuoli.
4: So we're walking down from the cathedral on an old Roman road. This is a grid plan.
5: Yes.
4: Because the Romans always had the same kind of rectangular fortified town with two streets that cut through it, and on the middle would probably be the Forum.
5: Exactly. That's exactly where it was.
4: And as a matter of fact, you come to the Forum.
5: Yeah, so if you go down the Via dei Calzaiuoli, you would go down Via Roma to get to the Forum. That makes sense, doesn't it? But basically, the Forum is right where the Cardus and the Decumanus would meet, the east-west road and the north-south roads. And up until the 19th century, you could see the old Roman Forum. But they decided to redo everything after unification and make, you know, Florence modern.
4: Because Florence was the capital of newly united Italy, and they needed something grand.
5: Exactly.
4: So they cleared that out, and you've got this huge sort of modern triumphal arch there today. And it's a cool square where everybody gets together. There's a carousel. There's strolling thieves.
5: Yeah.
4: There's outdoor cafes. It's quite a place to see and be seen. And a little Roman column reminding
5: us.
4: I think it's the only Roman thing you see when you walk around town.
5: Yeah, pretty much so. Yeah.
4: But there's a church right a little farther down the Via Calzaiuoli, which is very important for art historians. It's in every art textbook.
5: Oh, it's a fantastic building that surprisingly some people often miss.
4: Right.
5: It's called Or San Michele. Or San Michele, and it's this huge rectangular building filled with niches with statues on them. And that was really a place for the guilds of Florence, because we had the Republic of Florence that was ruled by the guilds, these mercantile
4: like unions, like labor unions.
5: Unions, thank you very much. Labor unions.
4: So the guys that make the shoes and the guys that were the carpenters and the guys that were the roofers. And they wanted to advertise.
5: Yeah, they wanted to advertise, you know, what they did, who their patron saint was. And so they had this idea that the niche would be dedicated to the patron saint of the guild. So, for example, the Armorer's Guild, their patron saint is Saint George. And Donatello made a wonderful Saint George. And he originally would have had a helmet and a sword, so you could see what the Armorer's Guild was capable of making.
4: So a few steps past that church, we get to the big square, and in front of it is the palace.
5: Yes, we come to Piazza della Signoria, where there was the Palazzo della Signoria, which we now call Palazzo Vecchio, which is still the town hall of Florence today. And you'll recognize Michelangelo's David right in front of it, and it's a copy today. It's ugly, if I may say, because the real David is in the Academia.
4: You know, it's funny because it wouldn't seem ugly on its own, but you all know what the real David looks like. And then you look at this thing, and it looks like somebody's spit it out of a little toy.
5: The real David breathes. He's got blood coursing through those veins. But the David was a symbol of the Republic of Florence, right? The little guy against the big enemy. And so he protected the Republic of Florence for many years.
4: So that was an apt mascot for Florence,
5: Absolutely.
4: Wasn't it? I mean, it was Florence against the other city-states. Back then it was city-state against city-state.
5: Yes.
4: And they had their own pride. And David, the shepherd boy that slayed the giant. Because God was on his side.
5: Exactly. And what's funny is we talked about humanism before, and of course David is an Old Testament hero. On the other side of the door of the Palazzo Vecchio, we have Hercules, who's a pagan symbol, but he relates to Christianity because he's also half man and half divine.
4: We're exploring the birthplace of the Renaissance, Florence, Italy, with art history tour guide Anna Piperato. Anna includes a list of upcoming events in Tuscany on her website, SienaItalyTours.com. Our show archives include conversations about Florence and the Renaissance with author Salman Rushdie and historians William E. Wallace and Miles J. Unger, plus more street tours of Florence. You can hear them from the Travel with Rick Steves archives at ricksteves.com/radio. So, Anna, we've got the Palace of the Medici family. That's the banking family that kind of paid for all of this stuff to a certain degree. And now just a few steps away is the river. What are we going to find when we go from the Medici Palace down to the Arno River?
5: Okay, so then you're going to follow David's gaze, as it were, and kind of walk through this big piazza. That's the Piazza of the Uffizi. Uffizi means offices, but it, of course, is now the collection, the greatest collection of Renaissance art.
4: So that was the offices of the city government.
5: Yes,
4: then.
5: The offices of the Medici and of the government. Oh, okay. And then one of the first art collections in the world, which now, thankfully, is open to the public.
4: It's in the running for my favorite art collection anywhere because I love Italian paintings.
5: That's saying
4: something.
5: And you
4: got it. And that's just filling the whole courtyard up on the high floor.
5: Exactly.
4: But we're going to keep walking through that courtyard now.
5: And you're going to pass through a lot of, you know, statues of famous men, famous Tuscan men staring down at you, because the Renaissance is not just art. It's not just the four Ninja Turtles, you know, Michelangelo, Donatello, Leonardo, and Raphael. But you also have these magnificent patrons of the arts, like Lorenzo the Magnificent, the name, right?
4: And a guy with quite a no problem with his ego.
5: Exactly. And political science, Niccolò Machiavelli. We all know that word Machiavellian,
4: okay.
5: Right?
4: The ends
5: justify the means.
4: He was Florentine.
5: He was Florentine in the 15th century.
4: Right.
5: He knew Lorenzo the Magnificent and his family. You also have, of course, later scientists and inventors.
4: You got Dante?
5: Dante, the father of the Italian language.
4: Right there.
5: Dante Alighieri.
4: And Amerigo Vespucci.
5: I've never heard of him. Exactly. And so this stuff is not just Italian. This is part of our American history as well. Because when Amerigo Vespucci went to the States, it wasn't the States then.
4: Right.
5: But when he went to the New World, and in fact, our continents were named after this Florentine.
4: Yeah. So we finally then passed that courtyard and we belly up to the banister, and ahead of us is the Arno River. And we look to our right and we see that the bridge that people just love to see, the Ponte Vecchio.
5: Yes. And Ponte Vecchio, the name doesn't actually mean anything interesting. It just means old bridge, because there would have been many more bridges along the Arno River. But of course, during the Second World War, it was the Germans, they destroyed the train station and the bridges because they had to destroy all means of communication, as it were. But even the German general said, no, this bridge is too beautiful to destroy. So they had the buildings on either side bombed, so the bridge itself was preserved, but as a means of passage, it was no longer viable.
4: So I'm not used to thanking Nazi generals, but there's one guy we can say, danke. Or let's say grazie.
5: He had some good taste in art anyway.
4: But. Okay, good. So that really is a short walk, and
5: very
4: it covers really so much of the art that really inspired us to move forward into the modern age.
5: Indeed, indeed. And it's a very pleasurable walk. And if I may, do it first thing in the morning and watch the city wake up with you, and you can have all those things to yourself. And again, imagine yourself back 500 years seeing these things come up for the first time.
4: And everything we saw was out of doors. You could do it after dinner, too.
5: Totally.
4: When everybody's back in their hotels, it's cool. And you can review all of these great, great souvenirs.
5: Yes.
4: Of the city that really kicked off the modern world as far as art and high culture goes, Florence. Anna, it is just exhilarating. Your enthusiasm and your passion for this is contagious. I want to go to Florence. And if I was with you and you wanted to take me to one little moment, one site, indoors or out, where I could really be inspired by how important the Renaissance was, how beautiful it was for civilization, where would you take me?
5: This might be one of the hardest questions anyone's ever asked me. But I love the Bargello. The Bargello is a sculpture museum, and there's a statue in there by Donatello, the greatest 15th century sculptor, and it's one of his Davids. It's the bronze David, so you have this little boy who has just defeated the giant. He's naked except for boots and a hat, and he is the most Italian David you've ever seen, because he's just full of confidence and, I did that. And the statue is not perfect. There are
4: holes
5: in it.
4: He's a little bit feminine, and he's still confident.
5: But he's prepubescent, and
4: he's just sort of exquisite.
5: He's exquisite, even though he's not perfect. He's perfectly imperfect, because Donatello was someone who was taking risks with his bronze casting. It's the symbol of the city. It was commissioned by the Medici. It was meant to be seen in the courtyard of the Medici Palace, a symbol of Republican Florence, a symbol of the rebirth of classical culture, and just a really gorgeous thing to look at, because life, as messy as it can be, is also beautiful. And the Medici did actually really believe in that.
4: And this is art for art's sake. It's a celebration of what exactly what you said, yeah. Humanism.
5: Humanism. Okay, it is also propagandistic. We're talking about a major family here in the 15th century, but we can also look at it art for art's sake. It's fantastic. The message is there and the beauty is there.
4: David by Donatello in the Pargello.
5: Yes.
6: There's artistic treasure none can measure here in Florence. Great is every statue looking at you here in Florence.
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5: Grazie mille. Ciao.
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9: 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WQCS weather. Evening forecast on the Treasure Coast. A slight chance of showers and thunderstorms, then turning partly cloudy overnight with a low near 75. Tomorrow brings mostly sunny skies before a chance of afternoon showers and storms, the high around 92. Enjoy a quiet night. On the Treasure Coast, it's currently 82. 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
10: 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His unique approach to holistic healing has taken him abroad to lecture in Baden-Baden, Germany, and treat sports professionals in Hawaii and Biarritz, France. He is co-author of several books on food therapy and the founder of the annual Star Summit Talks at the Norton Museum of Art in Palm Beach, Florida. Now it's time for Maximum Health with Dr. Ken Gray.

0: Chris Hadfield's photos are published in You Are Here, Around the World in 92 Minutes. His autobiography is An Astronaut's Guide to Life on Earth. Colonel Hadfield's also written a children's book about facing your fears called The Darkest Dark, and a series of space thrillers set in the Cold War era. He hosts a podcast called Chris Hadfield on Energy, and his website is chrishadfield.ca. And we come down to earth, to the heart of the Italian Renaissance, on the streets of Florence, next on Travel with Rick Steves.
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0: 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This is Maximum Health Radio, Quality Living with yours truly, Dr. Ken Gray. Thank you for joining us. We're so happy to have you. And in the studio today, we have with us Jia Li from Tea Tell Truth, a wonderful cafe in West Palm Beach that I came across via a mutual friend, Ping. And, you know, I'm a big fan of tea. I've been recommending tea for pretty much most of my professional life, even before I was a physician. I always thought that tea was a wonderful way to enhance health that was somewhat easy to control. So more like a food that you can kind of observe as you're drinking how you're feeling, rather than something that like a capsule or pill or something of that sort, which once you take it, you're kind of in for the ride. So I'm a big fan of teas and single herb teas, and oh, there's so many. But what I'm really happy about is Jia is bringing this presence to Palm Beach County, where I live. And prior to having her tea cafe here, I remember one of the wonderful ones that I was able to experience was all the way in like San Francisco. And, you know, there's different places where you can find them, but they're far and few between. So it's nice to have a quality one where I closer to my proximity. So Jia, thank you for being here. Thank you for doing what you're doing and spreading this wonderful art of healing through tea.
1: Oh, that's my pleasure. Thank you, Dr. Ken, to having me today to do the podcast with you. And also, that's my honor to be here and share this information.
0: Yeah. So what we were talking about how you got into this, but prior to opening this cafe, you're actually a doctor and specialize in science and all sorts of wonderful research that you've been a part of. So tell us about that background and then how you then decided to go into your family roots and generations of wealth of knowledge and then create this version of yourself now.
1: Gotcha. That's a good question. It's a journey. Yeah, so before I came to US 2010, and I used to be a doctor in China. So during that time, I'm doing orientation in a hospital, but still realized that's not the lifestyle I want, because sometimes I stress, sometimes I got so emotional, or sometimes I just feel like, wow, I have a better way to help people. Mm-hmm. And my life goal, probably I don't want to see my friends, family walk into the hospital, visit me, right? I want them to keep away from hospital. Yeah. And also, I just thinking, if I have the other path, I would love to try. I got really good opportunity to come to US, do that research. And that moment, I thought, okay, let's try. So I landed in Massachusetts, UMass Medical School, and start the research, you know, job and with ophthalmologists. And then we transferred to gene therapy. So I have done gene therapy for over 11 years.
0: Gene therapy?
1: Yeah, gene therapy. So yeah. Working on some rare disease.
0: And so all like RNA?
1: Yeah, RNA, DNA, vectors, or all of those.
0: Okay,
1: yeah.
0: Okay.
1: Figured out a better way to deliver the therapy into our brain or different organs. So that what have been done. But still, I feel like, wow, probably I have a better way, you know, to live in US or making more friends and helping more people. Well, luckily, my mom landed in US or visit me in 2016. So she brought one big tea cake and ceremony tray, teapots, tea pads, like a whole set, you know, visit me, because she cannot live without tea even one day.
0: And a tea cake, if you want to tell us what that is.
1: Yeah, so tea cake, that's the compressed loose leaf tea, and it's a round shape. Usually one tea cake is about 357 grand loose leaf tea, because that's an ancient time. People transport tea from my hometown to Tibet 2000
0: years ago.
1: Tea
0: was almost like a treasure, like a currency at a point, right?
1: That's true. As a currency.
0: Yeah, even in the West.
1: Right.
0: The tea companies and all that was a big deal.
1: Yes, it's like medicine. Mm. And at the beginning, that's how Tibetan people realized that pure tea really helped their digest system, because in Tibet, most of diet is milk, meat, mm-hmm. and they cannot grow veggies, you know, in high mm-hmm. altitude, very cold weather. Mm-hmm. They find poor tea really healing their body, their mm-hmm. digestive system, make them healthy. So that is how 2,000 years ago, the first or the oldest tea business trip happened from my hometown to Tibet. And people stack on the tea cake on horse, mm-hmm. and horse deliver, you know, the tea cake for 2 months or 3 months.
0: Yeah.
1: So that's how that happened. Say my mom bring the tea cake from China to US as a journey to. So we start brewing the tea to my friend's home during the our trip. And one moment clicked on me in Old San Juan, because we were traveling in Old San Juan, Puerto Rico. My mom, you know, brought the tea. I was like sipping some tea from her bottle. After I walking 15 minutes, my mouth still create like a lot of saliva, a lot of sweetness still in my mouth. I was like, oh, what's happening? So what's that tea? So my mom told me, okay, this is the ancient tea tree.
0: Yeah.
1: So that moment, I was like, what? What is ancient tea tree? When I come back to Massachusetts, I started reading articles and check. I just realized my hometown, Yunnan province, has the oldest tea tree in the world. It's about 3,200 years old.
0: Wow.
1: And only my hometown produced pure tea in the world. And my mom, that's the, you know, one of the pioneer to doing pure tea in 1990 or to 2000. So it's, you know, pretty early to start a tea business. But at that moment, I was in medical school. I don't believe my mom told me, oh, pure tea, good for, you know, losing weight, good for diabetes patient, mm-hmm. good for maintain blood sugar, cholesterol. I was like, come on, mom, I'm a medical school student, and don't tell me that until I read the science article.
0: Mm-hmm.
1: But which I did. I read all the science article later, you know, mm-hmm. after 2026, and that moment clicked on me. I was like, I want mm-hmm. to share this treasure from my hometown. I want to share this knowledge to the people around me and try to share the tea culture here. Mm.
0: So that's a big revelation, and I want to speak to that, but I do want to clarify one thing. When you're saying pure tea, it's
1: P-U-E-R-H, pure.
0: So, because I want people to know it's not you're saying pure, like whether it's, you know, fake or something like that.
1: Right.
0: It's a particular type of tea. What makes, what is that tea? What is pure tea?
1: Yeah, so pure tea is one kind of microbial fermented tea. And the microbial still living in the tea itself, in the tea cake, they age, they ferment years. So it's like a fine wine.
0: Right.
1: People are talking about, oh, which year, which mountain, which, you know, area producing the wine, how many years they aging, then same as pure tea, too.
0: Right.
1: We're talking about which mountain, talking about how many, you know, years we age them, what's the climate, you know, in that year. They can decide that what's that pure tea's tea cake price.
0: Yeah.
1: Usually, one good mountains, like famous mountains, pure tea cake, aged many years, it can cost $1,000 to $1,000, actually.
0: Okay. Yeah. And for anyone taking notes, spell that name for us, Pure.
1: Pure, it's a P-U-E-R-H.
0: Okay.
1: Yeah.
0: And they can find that at Tea Tell Truth, which is your, or you can, do you ever ship?
1: Yes, we ship to Canada, Mexico, and
0: throughout the U.S.
1: Yes.
0: Okay, so now, the microbiome and creating this synergy between Earth that we're losing, because obviously it comes from purer soil. Which is important. We don't have much of that. And so even the organic foods that we're getting, there's no real connection with fermented microorganisms and all of those good things, which help us to stay healthy and to create a healthy microbiome within the human being. So I think people need to realize that there, even though it says organic, there's a lot of loss here because we're not protecting our soil, which is where food should grow.
1: Right.
0: And sometimes that is really what we need to look at. So some of these farms and places where they create healthy soil and good composting, we need to really support more of that and respect that. Going back to the revelation that happened, where you're debating your mother, who's handing you down generations of knowledge because you're a scientific-based person.
1: Yes.
0: You know, I found as a holistic physician, someone who comes from a Caribbean or West Indian background, which is encompasses so much of Asia and Latin America and all of these mixtures of people and handing down information. I've been more accepting because I don't, you know, while I have some science background, I don't let science dictate what's important. I let the healing dictate, and then science can confirm it, for instance,
1: right.
0: Which most medical doctors and medical institutions, they seem to, if it's not validated by science, it's not real,
1: right.
0: Which is not very smart to me. Like, the idea should be, okay, this has been working for thousands of years. Let's find a way to validate
1: right.
0: it. Not like it's not validated because we haven't validated
1: right,
0: it, even
1: right.
0: though we've only been doing science for like 200 years. You know
1: right.
0: what I mean? So it's just weird how that happens. Why do you think your mindset, what disconnected you from your generations of connection that reconnected you? What was the initial thing that made you so disconnected? And then how did you, besides that experience with your family, reconnect?
1: That's a good question. Mm. So probably when I was young, you know, very stubborn.
0: Yeah, stubborn. Yeah.
1: And
0: everything else is good.
1: Yes.
0: And everything at home is bad. And they don't know what they're talking about.
1: Yeah. Also, when I was in China, I treat tea as just like beverage.
0: Right.
1: And I just, oh, so
0: it
1: easy.
0: It was everywhere.
1: Yes, everywhere. Yeah. So easy to get it.
0: Yeah.
1: And, oh, we're eating dinner, we're drinking tea. Oh, yeah. We welcome people when when I walk into our home, we're serving some tea. That's it. And I don't think that dip, like,
0: right.
1: As health benefit,
0: yeah.
1: or it's a culture, or it's a bring people's, unite people's together.
0: All of these
1: that's
0: levels
1: a good
0: of thing. Healing.
1: Yeah,
0: a lot
1: level
0: of healing
1: or
0: yeah.
1: something like that.
0: Yeah.
1: But growing up and learn more and then feel like, oh, wow, that's such a treasure.
0: Yes,
1: And also that link to my roots too.
0: Mm-hmm.
1: So as a first generation immigration in US, I just feel like sometimes we lost.
0: Yes.
1: I lost our identity.
0: Yes, yeah.
1: And the tea bring me back to my identity and mm-hmm. bring me back to my roots, mm-hmm. be more authentic,
0: mm-hmm.
1: just be more me, right? And also adding on all the like a cultural value, healing values, and also tea is not only beverage.
0: Yeah.
1: Actually, it's really good for our mental health,
0: yes.
1: physical health. Because of tea, I make a lot of good quality people.
0: Yes. So there's a social healing.
1: Yes, a social
0: right.
1: healing
0: yeah.
1: too.
0: Hence
1: they bring
0: the name of your
1: together.
0: Establishment, Tea Tell Truth.
1: Yes,
0: and your
1: yes.
0: company. So then let's talk about that social aspect of healing and vibration and sharing. There's a lot of that coming to, in social media and talks and people realizing that the people we spend time with and choose to spend time with, whether socially, professionally, and all that. I saw an actual equation, which is if you're around whatever it is, 30 feet from someone who is, let's say, more positive, you will grow by 15% in positivity versus if you're in around the same amount of distance around someone who's negative,
1: right,
0: then
1: right.
0: you become 30% more negative.
1: Right.
0: So it's like, so while positivity is contagious, so is negativity. And we tend to live in a society where we almost perpetuate more negativity through news and all these things because it's very contagious.
1: Right.
0: And it does take a little bit more work to be positive. I find myself being quite tired and fatigued sometimes being that positive light for so many people in my profession and in my life. So it becomes very essential to when I spend my leisure time to be around positive people.
1: Yeah.
0: Which I found when I was had the honor of spending some time with you and Ping and another physician at your tea place, it was already a high elevation of vibration, I would say, energetic healing,
1: yeah.
0: besides what we were consuming, which is also a high vibration because it's you know, special tea made very well, made with love, preserved with love, taken care of, you know, all these things from start to finish.
1: Right.
0: You have all these things, so then you consume and you leave feeling very energized in many ways and very positive. So when you look at the world and you look at the ability to heal the way you're choosing to heal now, how are you seeing people come into your establishments? What are some of the conversations they're having? What do you see translating from your goal, which is to improve health and well-being for people through tea?
1: I see. Yeah, that's a good question too. Since I started, and I just like, wow, when people walk into the tea house, the first face expression, they're like, wow, it's a whole the other world.
0: Yes, it's not because, what you expected.
1: Yeah, and there's a hiding gene. So right now, not too many people can see me, right, on the street.
0: Yeah.
1: And they have to, okay, find a Google or maybe referral from friends. Yeah. So it's a little intimate space.
0: Yeah. I had to ask someone a few doors down. Yeah, where is it?
1: Yeah, and also the community, it could, okay, next door is Pump House Coffee. The lifestyle is like, okay, go,
0: right,
1: to go,
0: yeah. Grab coffee,
1: to go.
0: Caffeine, very much American. American, Western, go, yeah.
1: And work, and okay, so outside of my tea room, because I'm inside the studio 1016, so it's a shared working space, and people working there too. But, oh, when people walk into my tea house, they're like, whoa, it's so very tranquil.
0: Mm-hmm.
1: And this sings the energy, sings they see the colors in the tea house. They hear the music, the Zen music, you know, from the speaker, and they smell maybe some incense, maybe some tea aroma. So it's so five sensations gave them this energy or frequency. They sort of just feel like, oh, I want to melt down. I want to sit on the couch. And we just want to spend more time here, doesn't want to leave. Until, okay, I bring the tea ceremony tray, brew the tea in front of them, and they were like, wow, tasting the tea, feel that moment at the present.
0: Yes.
1: And that's the bring them to, you know, connect to the nature too, because tea, definitely that's one cup of nature in their cup.
0: Sure.
1: I believe people spend maybe 15 to half hour to pause, you know, but tea house, just to get away from work, do the other things, and they definitely can help them to, zoom out a little bit, zen time, right? Good for their mental health, clear.
0: Yeah.
1: So all of this, and also tea has amazing, like, a compound elements like a polyphenol, L-theanine, theophylline, all of this compound, they can make them calm, make them just feel relaxed, release stress. So that's what I want to bring to the world too, because right now our world, like you said, is too much negativity energies, and we're so, we need fun space or find a moment to healing ourselves to detoxing our mind, detoxing from our brain, and let things go. So I believe create a tea house like this, or serving the good quality tea from my hometown, definitely can help people.
0: Yes.
1: Yeah.
0: And you mentioned incense, so which I enjoyed. One element was, I said, let me buy some incense so we can burn it while we're drinking our tea. So there's a sense, and some of them are made from the tea.
1: Yes.
0: Yeah. Tell me a little bit about the health benefits of the different teas, because you have an assortment. So it's not just a pure tea.
1: Yeah.
0: We have chrysanthemum, which I asked you about, and you had that. And that's something I've had over the years. Even going through school, I learned very early about the health benefits of chrysanthemum and so forth. So if you want to share some maybe top three teas besides the
1: top three tea, actually people keep coming back for that. First, that's the aged white tea.
0: Okay.
1: And that one we handpick from 300 years old ancient tea tree.
0: Okay.
1: We blend gardenia flower, really good for immune system. Second, that's GABA, raw pure tea, and that invented by a tea professor.
0: That's GABA.
1: GABA. Okay. So GABA, that's neurotransmitter in our brain, can let people relax, calm, get rid of anxiety. And of course, the last one, definitely that's the ripe pure. So when people drink that, they definitely feel the body, so instantly help, you know, help their digestive system, settle the stomach, deep bloat, and also help losing weight, maintain blood sugar, cholesterol, and also calm the nerve system too.
0: I'm sure their listeners, wait, they perked up. They said, wait, lose weight?
1: Yes,
0: which
1: yes.
0: one is that? That's,
1: yes,
0: the
1: yes,
0: raw,
1: yes.
0: That's the raw poor cheek.
1: Yeah, raw poor or yeah. ripe poor, both right, of right, them. Yeah.
0: So that's always makes people go, oh, wait.
1: Yeah.
0: What'd she say?
1: Yeah. Lose weight? Oh, really stressed when you die. So that's the most reaction I got from the clients.
0: And what about complexion? What about for skin and for beauty?
1: Yeah, for skin and beauty, gardenia flower and rose.
0: There we go. I was waiting for that one because we had some rose tea.
1: Yes, yes.
0: It was delicious. And rose has like so many, you know, beautiful elements to it.
1: It is. In my hometown, we eat rose like crazy. So
0: really?
1: We put them in a pastry. We make rose serum, rose jelly, and also brewing tea or doing a lot of stuff.
0: And you do make a spray or rose water spray.
1: Yeah. So actually, we have the spray made by tea essential oil. It's a bug spray recipe.
0: Yeah.
1: But also, when we brew in the rose, you can put it in a spray bottle. That could be the rose toner, and you can add a little bit oil there. You know, to mix in, then it's good for our skin too.
0: Right.
1: And also rose, I put in our bath salt. So I blend them with pink Himalaya salt, bamboo jade salt with rose, tea essential oil or the rose essential oil, blend them. So I created that product too. So rose is a high frequency flower, has a lot of healing and good for muscle cramping too.
0: Oh, nice. Yeah. That's important because people these days, a lot more cramping.
1: Right.
0: You know, due to many reasons, either dehydration or lack of magnesium or not eating enough potassium or, and some of the things they take, you know, medications will cause it as well.
1: Yeah, yeah.
0: Statins and stuff do.
1: That's true. For example, ladies' PMS, monthly circle, actually.
0: Oh, yes, the internal cramping. I was just thinking muscular in terms of calves.
1: The Virgo.
0: No, monthly, menstrual cycle. Rose helps with that.
1: Rose helps with that. Really good.
0: Yeah.
1: The warm rose tea, but not the copper rose tea.
0: Okay. Yeah, I usually recommend an herbal tea, nettle leaf tea. That's a good one. But caffeine. Some of these teas don't have any caffeine.
1: Right. All the flower tea, the herbal tea doesn't have caffeine.
0: Right.
1: And if the true tea, like we focus on the Camellia sinensis, the true tea products, actually most of them, they have caffeine.
0: Yeah.
1: The highest caffeine, that's green tea, like a matcha or black tea. Lower caffeine, it could be, you know, aged white tea and aged pu'er, so they have low caffeine.
0: Mm-hmm.
1: Yeah.
0: And it's funny how that happens. And it's nice that we touched on that a bit. So there's the actual tea leaf, right?
1: Yes.
0: And then, but we started calling everything that was blanched in water drank as a tea. So it's very important because I've had patients that say, you know, oh no, I don't do caffeine. I'm like, no, I'm talking herbal tea. And then they say, oh, herbal tea. Mm. And what do you mean? Like white tea? I'm like, no, white tea is part of the tea.
1: So
0: you have to talk to them and say, no, I'm talking ginger tea or rose tea or whatever.
1: Herbal tea.
0: So it's funny how we just took, you know, here. And you probably don't, is it different there when you talk in China or about teas, the different words?
1: A different words.
0: Yeah, like here it's just tea. Everything is, that's in water or whatever.
1: That's
0: you know,
1: true.
0: Iced tea, cold tea, white tea.
1: Right.
0: But do you have a different words?
1: Yeah, for in China, we talk about tea, cha. So we just say it's a Camellia sinensis, you know, the the true tea.
0: Yeah.
1: Tea. But if we're talking about the herb, usually we relate it to Chinese medicine.
0: Okay.
1: So whenever we need to, take some herb medicines, definitely we need to see the, traditional Chinese doctors, and they're making herb, and they make the blend or different roots,
0: so
1: different,
0: It's formula. You will then call it by a formula.
1: Right, formula.
0: Or the name of the
1: singular
0: tea.
1: Right,
0: yeah.
1: And they need to check your pulse, you know, your wrist.
0: I know.
1: Check your tongue. And then,
0: and your shen.
1: Yes, right.
0: Which is
1: that's
0: the look
1: true.
0: Of your face. Yeah, because sometimes patients go, you know, I come in and say, oh, you're doing better. And they say, how do you know? I say, I tell them I check their shen. I know.
1: Yeah.
0: I see the color of their skin, the eyes, the white of the eyes, the pupils, and the walk, their energy, their aura. Everybody's talking about aura now. That's become a very popular word. But it's really, it's like same as shen.
1: Yeah, jingqi shen, right? Yes, so that's how we talk about the people like yourself. When we see you, and we just can observe, your energy level, right?
0: Yes.
1: You have the negative energy or positive energy. Yes. We can sense that too.
0: Yes. Tea tell truth.
1: Yes.
0: How do we find you? How do we find you?
1: So you can find me, if people searching Tea Tell Truth right now, probably easy to find on Google or Apple Map, or our location is in downtown West Palm Beach, next to Pump House Coffee. So it's inside the studio 1016. So it's a little hiding jing.
0: Nice. And the website is teatelltruth.com.
1: Yes. Website teatelltruth.com.
0: Beautiful.
1: Yeah.
0: All right. Well, thank you so much for joining us, Jia Lee. Doctor.
1: Thank you so much for having me, Dr. Ken.
0: Yes. And this has been another Maximum Health Quality Living. 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
10: 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I'm Ben Brotmarkle, and coming up on the program, the Grove Museum in Tallahassee was originally the home of Territorial Governor Richard Keith Call.
11: It sees a transition from a time period where people are enslaved and being forced to do labor to... when Governor Collins lives here, his efforts in the civil rights movement.
10: We'll discuss evolving warfare tactics in the Second Seminole War.
12: In Florida, Seminole mobility rested on superior knowledge of the waterways and topography of the area.
10: And we'll talk about Freedmen's Savings Bank records. All that ahead on Florida Frontiers.

0: The Grove Museum in Tallahassee was built around 1840 as the home of plantation owner and Florida Territorial Governor Richard Keith Call. It's adjacent to the current Florida Governor's Mansion. Historian Larry E. Rivers is author of books including Slavery in Florida, Territorial Days to Emancipation. Rivers explains that before the Civil War ended in 1865, Florida was an agrarian-based society dependent upon the labor of enslaved people.
1: When you think about the state of Florida in 1865, 45% of the inhabitants in 1865 were enslaved workers. Enslaved workers played a dynamic role in the growth of Florida. This area called Middle Florida, that was the area that stretched from the Apalachicola River on the west all the way to the Suwannee River on the east. This tract of land was the most fertile land for growing up staple crops. And staple crops are generally called cash crops. These are your revenue crops like cotton, tobacco, indigo, rice. And in Middle Florida, the staple crop of choice was cotton.
0: Richard Keith Call built his plantation and home in Leon County. Call served as the third territorial governor of Florida from 1836 to 1839 and the fifth territorial governor of Florida from 1841 to 1844. Call was a protege of Andrew Jackson. When Florida was named a state in 1845, Call ran for president of the United States but lost to William Dunn Moseley. Even though Call owned slaves, he was loyal to the Union and argued against the secession of Florida in 1861. Trampas Alderman is executive director of the Grove Museum.
2: One of the important things about telling the story of the Grove Museum is also, here at the Grove Museum, is also telling the history and the story of the enslaved peoples that lived here on the property, that helped, that constructed the house behind me, that even made the bricks that you see in the house. The enslaved peoples that worked on the plantation, contributed to the wealth of Richard Keith Call. So it's important that we tell that story as well, that it does not get lost to history.
0: James M. Denham is professor of history and director of the Lawton Childs Center for Florida History at Florida Southern College. He's the author of several books about antebellum Florida.
3: Well, the Grove was Richard Keith Call's plantation, or at least his house. We don't really know exactly about how much acreage the Grove consisted of in terms of, well, what were there enslaved people growing things basically within the city limits. But Richard Keith Call's primary economic operation was, of course, on Lake Jackson, and he had thousands of acres out there. And we know that he lived in town. When he was in town, he lived in the Grove. But then, of course, primarily when he was out of politics, particularly, he spent almost all of his time out north of town in Lake Jackson. And the Grove itself is... it's very uncanny in that it's almost identical to the place that William that that

0: determined to create a kind of carbon copy of that here in Florida. And again, very early, one of the first substantial structures in the community that is residences in the community. And of course, it's still there today, right next to the governor's mansion.
1: Leroy Collins, the 33rd governor of Florida, also lived in what is now the Grove Museum. In 1932, Collins married Mary Call Darby, great-granddaughter of Richard Keith Call. Collins served as governor of Florida from 1955 to 1961. Although he was politically moderate, Collins is remembered for advancing civil rights in Florida. Trampas Alderman, executive director of the Grove Museum.
2: So one of the unique things, one of the interesting things about the Grove Museum is it sees a transition from a time period where people are enslaved and being forced to do labor to when Governor Collins lives here, his efforts in the civil rights movement. And so you get the span of the history between those two different aspects.
1: The Grove Museum has three floors, including a basement.
2: So the basement of the house contains the offices of Leroy Collins, and that is where we discuss his political career. We also talk about his involvement in civil rights movement and the civil rights movement here in Tallahassee. And we also talk about the history of the enslaved peoples. As I mentioned, the house was built by enslaved peoples. The bricks were made by people that were enslaved. That's one of the key parts that we share when you come to visit the Grove.
1: The ground floor and second floor exhibits at the Grove Museum focus more on the Call Collins family. Trampas Alderman.
2: So the first floor and the second floor is dedicated to telling the family's history. There were some interesting members of the family, Richard Keith Call, his daughter, Ellen Collong, and it was so if you come, you get to experience the history of the family that lived here, the history of the area, as well as the history of the territorial period and modern Florida as well.
1: Historian James M. Denham.
0: One of the things that's happened during my lifetime is the full story of what went on in these places is being discussed, debated, and used, particularly by using primary documents to recreate, for example, the daily life of what it was like to live there, and both for white people and black people, and for people that lived outside the so-called plantation world, poor white people, for example, and others who in some respects relied on the plantations. Because they were consumers of their labor, and also their produce and so forth. So, it's a very complicated story, and it can be a very hurtful story. But of course, it's one of the most interesting things about the Reconstruction period, for example, is how numerous African Americans became involved in politics, economic growth.
1: Most of the buildings associated with Florida's Antebellum Plantation Society no longer exist. A few, like the Grove and the Goodwood Plantation in Tallahassee, operate as museums. Historian Larry Rivers.
3: Well, I think there is a great value of preserving these plantations as historical sites so that you will know what happened during the Antebellum period. And through your primary research, you can get the voices of enslaved people, the voices of those who own those plantations, and you can just see how society developed from a slave society to a society of freedom for enslaved people. They became free men and free women. So I think it's important that we not forget about the antebellum period, because the antebellum period sets up how blacks began to develop or continue to develop their institutions like their churches and their schools. All this started during the institution of slavery, but a lot of it was hidden. But after slavery ended, a lot of

0: these institutions within the black community began to expand. So we need to know about the Grove. We need to know about Goodwood. We need to know about the Bannerman Plantation. We need to know about many of these plantations throughout Middle Florida, because they tell the history of a group of people who helped to make Florida what it is today.
1: The Grove Museum in Tallahassee is open Wednesday through Saturday from 10 a.m. to 4 p.m.

0: This is Florida Frontiers, the weekly radio magazine of the Florida Historical Society. I'm Ben Brotmarkle. 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That's myfloridahistory.org. Joining us now is Connie Lester, Associate Professor of History at the University of Central Florida, Director of the Riches Digital Archiving Project, and Editor of the Florida Historical Quarterly. Connie, the Second Seminole War is the topic of considerable research among Florida historians. In 1837, the U.S. Army once again found itself stymied as a band of 400 Seminole warriors and their black allies, led by Sam Jones, Alligator, and Wildcat, retreated across Lake Okeechobee. Unable to follow the Seminoles into the Everglades, the superior force of 800 soldiers expressed their all-too-familiar frustration at their inability to fight the Second Seminole War with West Point's European-style training. As Brigadier General Thomas Jessup wrote to Colonel Zachary Taylor, the Army would need to utilize the technologies of the Seminoles if they were ever to succeed in their mission of removal of the tribe to the Oklahoma Territory. Jessup conjectured that adapting the use of canoes to access the lake would enable the Army to complete its mission by winter 1838. Jessup's optimism was misplaced, and the war dragged on for another 5 years. The letter, however, informs us of the frustrations associated with fighting in Florida and the necessity of utilization of indigenous technologies and adaptation to the state's climate and landscape. From the Apalachicola to the Okeechobee, Florida and its indigenous and black defenders challenged everything military strategists knew about warfare.
1: In a 2016 article, Christine Rizzi, at the time a Ph.D. candidate at the University of Mississippi, placed her article within the extensive historiography of the environmental history of the war, and utilized the letters and diaries of officers and ordinary servicemen to, quote, fit the wartime challenges of Florida's landscape into a larger framework of the difficulties Americans face while encountering new frontier environments, end quote. She argues that, quote, the disparity in environmental knowledge that characterized the Second Seminole War typified a much larger conflict over access that emerged in the 19th century, end quote. In the minds of many, the allure of the frontier and the potential for development justified Seminole removal. But, quote, the painstaking progress of the American military exposed the difficulty of controlling frontier space and people, end quote. Initially, white settlers followed the indigenous routes, but when they began shaping their own travel paths through native spaces, conflict arose. In Florida, Seminole mobility rested on superior knowledge of the waterways and topography of the area. An example of that knowledge in warfare occurred early in the conflict with the Dade Battle of 1835. The successful ambush of the detachment under Major Francis I. Dade occurred because of the ability of the Seminoles to maintain an invisible presence alongside the soldiers. In Alligator's words, quote, every warrior was protected by a tree or secured in the high palmettos until jumpers signaled to open fire. As Rizzi explains, Seminole invisibility was deadly.
0: Invisibility was a powerful tool, but Seminole warriors adapted to the changing conditions that war produced, moving from battles to guerrilla warfare.
1: Although the Seminoles were able to deploy large numbers of warriors in the early years of the war, while also maintaining their strategy of concealment, by 1838, as the war dragged on, quote, the piecemeal defeat of Seminole bands, coupled with a negotiated surrender of many of the black Seminoles, decreased the ability to field large forces, making pitched battles no longer feasible, end quote. The last major battle was Okeechobee in 1837. Subsequently, small groups of Seminoles, quote, concealed themselves in hard-to-reach places to avoid capture and removal. Small raids, guerrilla tactics, and near-constant mobility became the dominant strategy, end quote. The decentralized nature of this strategy reflected the ability of the Seminoles to move through a landscape with greater ease than U.S. forces, making it more difficult to collect them for removal. In addition, promises made by Seminole leaders to come into military camps for removal were easily broken and created distrust of Native intentions, adding to the frustration expressed by American soldiers. As Captain John Rowe Smith wrote to his wife in 1838, he was afraid that the army, quote, shall not do much more than campaign. The Indians are scattering, I fear, end quote. The Seminoles' ability to move surreptitiously around the landscape and, quote, go where it was impossible for whites to follow, end quote, supported a white prejudice that posited indigenous people were primitive and could live in places no white settler would consider. Knowledge of the land and the ability to sustain themselves was not hailed as commendable, but evidence of inferiority. Seminole use of mobility and landscape knowledge to their advantage also, quote, strained their ability to produce crops or maintain food supplies and caused considerable hardship, end quote. Seminole women attempted to farm in concealed areas, but as Lieutenant John Bonnell Marchard reported upon his discovery of a Seminole farm on an island in the Everglades, he, quote, destroyed everything useful to the Indians, end quote. Destruction of Seminole food supplies became a major goal of the military, a strategy to force surrender and removal.
0: Connie, to meet the evolving Seminole War, the U.S. military also changed tactics.
1: Rizzi defines the first year of conflict as particularly grueling, citing Governor Richard Keith Call's expedition along the Withlacoochee River as an example, and referencing one biographer who claimed that the campaign, quote, met with every hindrance imaginable, end quote. Call failed, Rizzi asserts, for two reasons. He underestimated the difficulties of establishing supply caches on the sparsely settled frontier. Secondly, despite previous experience in the Creek War and in Florida, he was unprepared for the nature of the terrain and length of time needed to traverse it. The Army also struggled with river crossings. Three failed attempts with multiple deaths marked early efforts to cross the Withlacoochee. The Army dealt with its supply and manpower issues by constructing roads through the wilderness and building forts across the landscape. Marshes and swamps plagued the search and removal phases of the war. An 1841 scouting report by W.E. Pima noted that progress was impeded by sickness as the movement of the men largely took place in water and nightly sleep was impeded by swarms of mosquitoes. The efforts of the Navy in the Everglades was hampered by the endless expanse of water and grass. Even after the Navy employed shallow draft flat-bottom boats to pursue the Seminoles, they had little success in overcoming Native resistance to removal. Rizzi concludes, quote, the restrained mobility that typified the U.S. experience during the war weighed heavily on the minds of the soldiers sent to remove the Seminoles. Marching, searching, and fighting were physically exhausting exercises, especially when exacerbated by disease. The monotony of poring over the wilds of Florida also mentally drained U.S. soldiers of all ranks and posed implications for the strength of the American will. The Seminole tribe would be almost completely removed from the territory they fought to call home. Those who the U.S. forced to emigrate encountered a perilous journey to Indian territory. Those who remained kept to the security of the Everglades. Even then, they would have to defend their freedom with a third Seminole War in 1855. Rizzi ends by noting, ultimately, the Second Seminole War slashed the Seminoles' access to the peninsula to a fraction of its original size, all in the name of American pursuit of land, resources, and power.
0: And yet the Seminole remain undefeated. Thanks, Connie.
1: You're welcome.
0: Connie Lester is Associate Professor of History at the University of Central Florida, Director of the Riches Digital Archiving Project, and Editor of the Florida Historical Quarterly.

0: From PRX, this is the Moth Radio Hour. I'm your host, Jody Powell. In this hour, we are leaning into stories that make you feel warm and cozy, that take you into moments you wouldn't mind living twice. Moments you want to slow down, that remind you, oh, this is what it felt like. Roll out that blanket with a cup of tea, find that spot on the beach or near a fire. Let the smallest things be exactly as big and meaningful as they actually are. Our first story comes from Ellis Miller. Ellis told this story at a Detroit Grand Slam in 2019, where we partnered with WDET. Here's Ellis.
1: When I was little, I believed that babies came from God's factory in the sky, and that the day I went down the assembly line, they were missing a few parts. One of the parts I'm missing is a tiny piece of bone in my left ear, making me 50% deaf. Now, growing up, this didn't have a big impact on my life. I had to sit in the front of the class, even though it was more of a back-of-the-class personality. I was terrible at the game telephone. And my mom would take me bird watching, and I thought she had superpowers because I could barely hear the birds, let alone find them in the trees. Now, when I was 30, I started to worry about what would happen as I got older if the hearing in my right ear gradually faded. So I did some research and I talked to my doctor, and he told me about a surgery where they would implant a tiny piece of metal in my ear and restore all of my hearing. And I was so excited for the possibility to find out what I had been missing this whole time. So a month later, I had a surgery date. After the surgery, I had to wait several weeks for my ear to heal before we would even know if it was successful. So I waited and I waited and I went back to work and I kept waiting. And one day I was with a coworker and I was walking across my office and I got to the door. I turned the doorknob and it creaked. And I turned it again and I heard this creaking noise. And I started turning it over and over. Because I didn't know that doorknobs made sounds when you turn them. And my eyes filled with tears because I had expected things to get louder, but I didn't know there were entire sounds that I had never heard before. My coworker is watching me standing there turning the doorknob. And she said what was probably a typical voice, "Are you okay?" And I didn't know what to say. I was really embarrassed and overwhelmed, so I just rushed out of there, and I could hear my feet as I walked down the hallway. When I got in the car and I shut the door, I jumped because it sounded like it slammed. And the whole drive home was like being in an action movie because I could hear these traffic noises coming from every direction. When I got home, I sat in the silence of my living room, and I started crying. Because everything was too loud. Over the next week, I wore an earplug to help my brain try to process all the new sounds it was hearing. Now, I tried on every single pair of shoes that I owned to hear the different sounds each one made as I clomped through the house. I apologized to my cats for telling people that they were terrible at purring. They're very good, very loud. And I'd go into my backyard and I would hear birds, so many different kinds of bird sounds. And each time I heard one, I knew exactly what tree they were sitting in. Unfortunately, this didn't last. As my ear continued to heal, the implant shifted and the world went quiet again. I was determined to get back hearing, so I had the surgery a second time a year later, and the same thing happened. Lots of waiting, tons of new sounds, and then quiet. This time I was too heartbroken and I couldn't take that roller coaster again to try a third time if it wasn't going to work. So I forced myself to accept that this was the way it was going to be. Later that year, I got sick. I caught a cold, and as I was sniffling and sneezing, I blew my nose, and the implant shifted. And for a few hours, I had full sound again until I sneezed. And now, almost every time I get sick, something like this happens. Hearing returns for a few hours, sometimes a few days. I'm the only person I know who looks forward to catching a cold. Once this happened, and it was a Sunday, so I went to church as usual, and I heard our choir sing a song, and I was able to pick out every single note that they sang, every single part. And I thought, oh, this is why people get so excited to go to church. They get to hear this every week. And I know that it won't last. I know there's always going to be a limit to the number of creaky doorknobs that I hear and bird songs that I listen to. I know that there will be countless songs I only half hear. But I live in this state of hope, waiting for the next time that something shifts and wondering what it will be that I hear next. Thank you.
0: Ellis Miller is the pastor of a church in Granby, Connecticut, where they live with their dog, Murphy. Ellis told us that several years later, the implant no longer shifts into place when they're sick, but that first sneeze always gives them the thrill of hope. The experience of gaining and losing their hearing left them with a lot of empathy that they draw on when working with people in their community as they deal with hearing loss due to aging. I asked some of the tellers in this episode if they have a warm and cozy ritual of their own, or a go-to way to unwind. Ellis sent this. Where I live, there are a lot of hiking trails. Whenever my partner Kate and I have big feelings or are overwhelmed by life, we, quote, take it to the woods. We go for a hike and keep walking until we've talked everything out. It never fails to give perspective and right-size whatever it was that felt overwhelming. Our next story comes from Cormac Stevens. He told it in Burlington, where we partner with Vermont Public. Here's Cormac, live at the Moth.
2: When I was 6 years old, I ate the perfect piece of bread. My parents brought it home in a brown paper bag with a red stripe going down the side. The loaf was oblong, with a ridge of crust along the top, and the crust was a caramel golden brown, shiny with bubbles, and the inside was snow white. I loved that bread, and to me, it became the epitome of what bread should be, the Platonic ideal. Bread with a capital B. When I was 12 years old, I started baking bread. My mother taught me how to make the sandwich loaves that she made two of every week. And the recipe was so simple that even a child could follow it, and I did, all the way up until my mother would turn out the dough from the mixing bowl. And with a few deft twists of her hands, she would turn it into a perfect sphere. And I would try the same thing, and the dough would stick to my hands, and it would tear, and all I would get was this big, shaggy mess. And I would look at her, and I would ask her what she was doing that I wasn't doing, or what I needed to do to make that work. And all she could really say to me was that I didn't know how to do it yet, and that I just had to keep doing it. Over and over and over again until I knew how to do it. And so I did. And every week until I was 18 years old, I baked bread. When I was 19 years old, I finally got a book on bread. And not sandwich bread, but nice bread, artisan bread, capitalized bread. And And I learned a lot from that book. I learned that an oblong loaf is called a batard. And I learned that the ridge across the top of the loaf is called an ear, which you get by scoring it with a lom. I learned that a shiny crust is caused by steam in the oven, and that most commercial bakeries will inject steam into the oven, and that it's almost impossible to get that level of steam in a home oven. That last part I learned while baking my way through that cookbook and trying to get to my perfect loaf of bread. I never quite got there. I never got to capital B good. But I got pretty good at baking bread. Well, I thought I got pretty good at baking bread. Because when I was 22, I was living with my parents after graduating college during what we called the novel coronavirus. And I applied to work at a bakery. And in my application, I presented myself as a fairly accomplished home baker with 10 years of experience. I had read so many books at that point. But my first day came along, and I realized that knowing all the names for things is not the same thing as knowing what they are or how they work. And my first day, I was inundated with new words, with new phrases, with new motions that I needed to learn. Instead of baking 2 loaves a week, I was baking 2,000 every single day. And in the light of that, I did not feel like an accomplished home baker. I felt like I was 12 years old, looking at my mother's hands again. But I went home that night, and I came back the next day, and the next day, and the next day, and I did it over and over and over again until I knew, and I learned. I'm 24 years old now. I know a lot more than I used to. I know how to shape the dough into a batard. I know how to score it with a lom so that it forms an ear. I know how to load it into the oven and inject it with steam. And I know when to take it out when it's a perfect caramel golden brown. I know how to take the bread and load it onto a wire rack and send it into the next room, where the packers will take each loaf and they will slip it into a brown paper bag with a red stripe on the side. And I don't know where it goes after that. But in my more sentimental moments, I do like to think that some of it goes to a 6-year-old kid, and it makes them just as happy as it makes me every day.

That was Cormac Stevens. Cormac is a baker from Waterbury, Vermont. He currently lives in Philadelphia with his girlfriend Lucy and his cat Pomodoro. Since telling this story, he has learned how to laminate pastry, but his first love continues to be bread.

In a moment, we go on a trip across the country in an RV and to a dance party in Antarctica when the Moth Radio Hour continues.

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7: From PRX, this is the Moth Radio Hour. I'm Jody Powell. Our next story was told at a grand slam in Seattle at the Town Hall, where we partner with public radio station KUOW. Here's Silvana Clark, live at the Moth.
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9: I'm in Manhattan, meeting with my literary agent. Now, this sounds very hoity-toity, but she has just said to me, I've been an agent for 12 years. I've never had an author with such dismal book sales as you. Very encouraging. I'd written 10 books. I can write the books. I just can't sell the books. One publisher gave me a 2-book contract, gave me an advance, and the day I turned in my manuscript was the day he went bankrupt. Another publisher was so excited that my book was going to be a big bestseller, he told me to get an accountant to handle all my money. And my royalty check for the first year was $36.24. J.K. Rowling had nothing to worry about. And I left that office feeling pretty discouraged, and I decided to put my pathetic book writing career on the back burner. I started applying for real jobs. I tried and tried. Nobody wanted to hire me. And I was feeling pretty depressed. But I heard there was a shoe charity looking for some volunteers for one morning to help out at this homeless shelter. So I thought, I'll go even though I'm depressed and I don't want to. So there were 15 volunteers. We helped people get new shoes. And then afterwards, they invited all the volunteers to go for lunch at this restaurant across the street. We're all sitting at the table talking, and I see one man over in the corner. He's a volunteer, all by himself, and he looked sad. And I thought, I should go over and invite him to come over here. But then part of my brain says, he doesn't want to sit with you. You're a failure. You don't have a job. You can't write books. Plus, you'd have to talk to him, and I am not good at small talk. But I feel sorry for him, so I go over and I say, hi, I'm Silvana, one of the volunteers. He smiles, and I awkwardly say, did you have fun volunteering? And he says, I'm glad we could give those people shoes. And then, because I'm bad at small talk, I say, do you want to come sit with us? You look sad. Then he says to me, thanks for the invitation. I'm Wayne, CEO of the Shoe Charity. Yeah. I have just told the CEO of a multi-million dollar nonprofit that he looks sad. But he came over and sat with us. Now, during the next 8 months, my husband and I traveled cross-country to Bellingham. I still didn't have a job, and I still felt like a failure. I had an idea. I wrote Wayne a 3-sentence email, and basically it said, I hope you remember me. Why don't you buy my husband and I an RV, and you pay us to travel around the country giving away your shoes? And I hit send. 10 minutes later, Wayne responds with, "Send me a one-page proposal." Now, I hadn't thought this through at all. I hadn't even told my husband that we might be having a new job. But I whipped together a proposal and I sent it off. A month goes by. Wayne calls me and says, "I bought you guys an RV. Can you be here in 3 weeks? And I said, "Of course." And then I went and told my husband we had a new job. And because we were empty nesters, he says, "Let's go for it." For almost 2 years, we drove a big, bright blue RV to 34 states, giving away thousands of new shoes. And part of my amazing job was to find underserved charities. And we would go in on the designated time and literally kneel down and put new shoes on the feet of the people that we met there. We were at one location and a man came in and I said, "Hi, what size shoe do you wear?" He said, "I don't know, I just get hand-me-downs." So I looked at the faded tongue on his shoe and I said, "It's a size 13. I brought him some 13s. He put them on. He said, "Do you have anything bigger?" "Sure." So I went and I got him 14s. He put those on and he said, "Bigger?" "Sure." So I went and I got him a 15. I could tell he was embarrassed. So I just went and got him a 16. I put him on. He walked around and he said, "It feels so good to be able to walk without crunching my toes." And I had the privilege of going and giving away shoes at the Association for Abused Deaf People. And a week later, we gave away shoes at the Society for Torture Survivors. And you know, I may not have been a best-selling author like J.K. Rowling, but I was able to make a little impact in the lives of the people that I met. And I found purpose in giving away shoes, and that was kind of more magical than Hogwarts. And as for the two books that I wrote after the RV tour, they both flopped. Thank you.
10: Silvana Clark spent 5 years traveling across the country for several companies as a brand ambassador. Along with telling over 55 stories at Moth Story Slams, she now tells highly dramatic stories to her 3-year-old granddaughter. Since spending 19 months giving away shoes, Silvana got another 6-month job traveling in an RV. She visited camps for foster kids and entertained them with skits, magic tricks, and of course, stories. Our next story is from Daryl Thorne. He told this at a New York City Story Slam where WNYC is a media partner of The Moth. Here's Daryl.
11: It's March 19th, 2022. It's 11 o'clock in the morning. I'm 9 feet tall and covered in 2,000 mirrors, top to bottom. 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And in my hands are silk chiffon fans. They're about 5 feet long, a blue and white ombre. And I'm feeling really great and really happy because everything's working well, particularly because it's freezing cold. The stilts are working well, the headpiece is perfectly in place, and I'm able to grip my hands tightly with the fans billowing out behind me. And I'm feeling really secure. I'm having to take really long strides in my stilts because I'm trudging through snow. And the hardest part of all is this ferocious wind that is blasting into my face because I'm walking across the top of a glacier in Antarctica. So 4 months earlier, I get the call from a client. And they say, "Do you want to go on this, perform with us on the expedition cruise to Antarctica for 10 days? And at this point, I've been working for myself as a performance artist and costume designer for about 8 years, but this is definitely the most exciting thing that's happened to date. So I'm like really thrilled, but also I feel, this sinking sensation in my stomach because I realize this is going to be very difficult for me. I'm someone who has always been risk averse, and I describe myself as, you know, having a very high self-preservation instinct. But really, it just means that there's a lot of fear. Flying, turbulence, like the slightest bump, I'm thrown into a panic. My palms start sweating, as they are now. I feel lightheaded and, you know, I have other fears as well. Strange dogs, undercooked chicken, roller coasters, elevators, choking on a bay leaf. There are many things. And basically anything that makes me feel there may be a risk, I tend to shy away from. So I had certainly shied away from any gigs on a cruise ship. The idea of being on a boat tossed around in the ocean was not for me. But I thought, you know, this is amazing. And who knows, maybe the waters aren't so bad down in the south. So I go to a meeting with this client. First meeting, we're laying out the performances, he's explaining the themes, etc. And I notice there's 4 days on the calendar where there's nothing scheduled. And he says, I might as well tell you, that's when we're going through the Drake Passage. Those are the stormiest waters in the world. 30 to 60 foot waves, and it lasts for 36 hours. So my heart sank, my stomach flipped, my palms immediately began sweating, and I just was filled with terror instantly. And he saw that in my face, apparently. He said, it's okay, you know, other people have canceled because of the Drake Passage, so just let us know. So I go home, I'm thinking it over, and I'm just realizing I have to do this. I can't not do this because of fear. So I'm committed, and basically I spend the next 3 months with just this growing pit of dread in my stomach as I'm designing my 6 new costumes and laying out performances and gathering all the things you need for an expedition to Antarctica. So the day comes, fly to Argentina, board the ship, and the captain comes on and says, we're delaying for 6 hours because apparently there's a horrifying storm in the Drake Passage. So I'm like, okay, this is my worst fear in the moment. And I'm stuck here. There's nothing to be done. So I'm trying to just manage myself. The 6 hours pass, and we're leaving Argentina, heading into the Drake. And it just so happens that the people who put this cruise together brilliantly put a dance party that would coincide with going right into the Drake Passage. They happened to throw a party called Daybreaker, and they're masters of these sorts of things. So I was like dreading this. I heard about the dance party. I'm prepared. And basically, that's exactly what happened. We get into the Drake Passage. Indeed, these massive waves start coming. The DJ starts spinning, and we start dancing. And it is like the most incredible leaping and spinning and twirling, and just like you would jump in the air and the floor is either leaving you or it's coming to meet you, and it's totally unpredictable. And it was like totally thrilling. You felt like a kid on a trampoline, and all of this pent up anxiety and dread that I'd had is just being expressed out of my body. And it was amazing. And 36 hours in the Drake Passage, and indeed we had 40 knot winds and 20 to 25 foot waves. And I was totally fine. I was just like, and even sleeping, you know, the boat is going like this. I thought that was going to disturb my sleep. I slept like a baby in a cradle. And I woke up the next morning, and it's completely still and silent. And I opened the windows from the cabin, and there's Antarctica in its pristine beauty. We get in the Zodiac. I'm in my stilt suit. I got my stilts. We're going to the landing. There's a glacier. So I've got my stilts put on, and someone is holding this hand. Someone's holding that hand. And my friend Eli, who's the client, is pushing my ass, and I'm climbing up a glacier in Antarctica wearing 2,000 mirrors and a pair of stilts. And I get to the top, and it's like a brilliant sunny day. I can see far into the distance on my stilts, and it's the colors and the penguins and the ice, and it was the most incredible work day of my life. Thank you.
12: That was Darrell Thorne. He is a Brooklyn-based artist and performer creating work at the intersection of sculpture, costume, and storytelling. Drawing from a childhood in the Alaskan wilderness to the pulse of New York nightlife, Darrell's work explores transformation and the many ways we find each other. Since wearing his stilts on a glacier in Antarctica, Darrell has added sand dunes to the mix, performing twice on his stilts in front of the Great Pyramids in Egypt. Daryl is currently developing a full-length theatrical storytelling work, blending autobiographical stories with visual spectacle, co-directed by former Moth artistic director Catherine Burns and theater artist Julie Atlas Muse. Go to themoth.org for more information. And for Daryl's rituals, he said nothing in the world is better than daily meditation, but close seconds would be dancing, sauna, and ice cream. In a moment, a story right before bedtime and a story right from the beauty shop. That's when the Moth Radio Hour continues.

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4: From PRX, this is the Moth Radio Hour. I'm Jody Powell. Our next story was told in New York City, where WNYC is a media partner of the Moth. Here's Ron Hart, live at the Moth.
5: So I have a mixed marriage. My wife is a reader, and I am not. When we were expecting our first child, she tells me that if you read to children, they become readers, and that sets them up to succeed in life. And then she sent me an article that she knew I wasn't going to read. But we both agreed that when our daughter, Anina, was born, that we definitely wanted her to be more like my wife than me. So we were going to read to her. And I got assigned the plum job of the pre-bed story time. Every night, we'd sit in a rocker in Anina's room. She'd be on my lap. I got a book. She has a sippy cup full of milk. When she was 18 months old, Anina fell in love with a book called 10 Minutes to Bedtime. Some fans, all right. It starts with a father shouting over his shoulder, 10 minutes to bedtime!

Why? Because all children's books are written by people tripping on ayahuasca or other heavy psychedelics. As the hamsters load in, the little girl does her level best to try to get through her nightly rituals before the deadline of bedtime. On every page of the book, her father is counting it down. 9 minutes to bedtime! 8 minutes to bedtime! But she gets roped in by these rascally hamsters. 4 minutes to bedtime! They draw her into their circus shenanigans. She loses track of time, and before you know it, her father shouts, "Bedtime!" In a panic, she quickly throws on her pajamas and dives into bed just in time for her father to kiss her good night. Now, in terms of reading, this book has like maybe 50 words in it. But every page has like all these big pictures with tons of details. So the job of story time became talking about the details. You know, she'd sit in my lap and point, and I'd be like, "Yes, the little girl brushes her teeth before bed, just like you." And then Nina would lean in, devouring this story. But here's the thing. When you're the parent of a toddler, there's a thin band of time between when my kid goes to sleep and when I go to sleep. And unless there's enough time, that is the only opportunity I have to see a movie that does not involve an animated princess, mermaid, or unicorn. So my story time strategy shifted. She would point and I'd say, like, "Yes, that's the girl's putting on her sock. The sock is gray, like the slowly dimming light of twilight as the sun gently sets." I became audio ambient. I could bang out 10 minutes of bedtime in 4 minutes tops, and most nights her eyes would close before the book did. But then one night, she points and I say, "Oh, that's hamster number 7. Because all of the circus hamsters wore sweaters with numbers on them. Why? Probably ketamine. But I made the critical error of turning back one page to show her that number 7 had been there as well. And that was when her little toddler face melted off of her skull. She dropped her sippy cup and took the book from me and started flipping through pages, looking to see where he was. And then she closed the book and handed it back to me to start over so she could find this little stalker on every page. So we did that for a couple nights. And then she found hamster number 4. And it was like she had, like, cracked the Nazi's Enigma code. Before you know it, we were finding all 10 hamsters on every single page of this book. And they all have their little circus agendas going, so I just have to narrate, like, "Oh yeah, there's hamster number 3 again. He's still juggling. What a crazy guy." And all the little toddler neurons in her head were going off now. This was not putting her to sleep. This had become the most exciting part of her day. 10 minutes of bedtime was taking 40 minutes, 50 minutes, an hour. Night after night, the same chair, the same story, the same hamster. I was trapped in my own personal Groundhog Day, a movie I would never see again. And then one day I come home and I peek into Nina's room. She has every doll she owns arranged in a semicircle, and she's sitting in our chair holding the book. And as I watch, she points at the pages, and her little squeaky toddler voice, she's like, "See hamster 4? Apparently she's from Boston as a toddler. She so loved our story time that she was literally acting it out. And I thought, damn it, my wife was right. Because she was still too young to read, and yet she had become a reader. And so I snuck up behind her and I said, "Bedtime!" And she started giggling and she jumped up and she threw on her pajamas and she dived into bed and I tucked her in and said, "Good night." And we laughed and laughed because she was recreating that moment from her favorite book. It was a perfect moment, and because she's 18 months old, we then had to redo it 7 more times. I don't tuck Anita in anymore. As a matter of fact, literally today, I moved her into her freshman dorm. You guys gotta stop crying. She's going to Sarah Lawrence, which is an amazing school. It is also a school I cannot afford. But Anina is going there on an academic scholarship because it turns out when you read to kids, they become readers.
which sets them up to succeed in life

0: Thank you.
1: Ron Hart and his wife raised their two children in Los Angeles. Ron now hosts storytelling sessions in their backyard on summer nights. Anina is attending Sarah Lawrence and will be off to Germany for a year to study art history. Ron is still not a reader, but Anina very much still is. Ron said that was a very emotional day for him. He had literally just left his baby on their own. During the subway ride, he burst into tears 3 or 4 times thinking about the weight of the moment. When he looked up, he realized everyone in the train car had edged several feet away from him. He wanted us to include an apology to any riders he disturbed that night. So, New Yorkers, Ron Hart is sorry for crying on the subway. 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

0: Our final story was told way back in 2006 at a main stage. Here's Faye Lane, live at the Mark.
1: Fatty, fatty, 2x4, couldn't get through the bathroom door. When I was in the third grade, I heard that song almost every single day, and it just about broke my heart, because what I wanted more than anything in the world was to be a beauty queen, to be special, because I grew up in my mother's beauty shop in Texas. It was this old A-frame house with big mirrors and swivel chairs in the front room and shampoo bowls in the old back bedroom. And my mom saw the same ladies week after week after week, so it was as if I had this constant stream of overly indulgent grandmothers, which might actually kind of explain the fat thing. Baby, you want a moon pie? Okay. Go look down in the bottom of my purse. There's a banana moon pie with your name on it. But be careful, because my gun is in there, and I don't know if the safety's on. No matter how bad the teasing got at school, and it got bad, the beauty shop ladies could always make me feel better. Well, I like teasing. Your mama's teasing my hair right now. In fact, if it wasn't for teasing, my hair would be just as flat as a pancake. My favorite beauty shop lady was Miss Helen. She would say, baby, don't you listen to those horrible children. They're just jealous. You're not one bit fat. You're just voluptuous. And you can sing like a little bird. Can they sing? I bet they can't sing. Sometimes I would sit under the dryer next to Miss Helen, and I would pat her soft arms and knead them like dough. And we would talk about things. We would mostly talk about food, because she loved food the way I loved food. And she would say, baby, all I need in this world is a glass of buttermilk and a warm piece of cornbread. So one day I said, Miss Helen, how come you're not fat? She said, oh, bless your heart, child, I am. I'm as fat as I can be. I said, well, you don't look fat. She said, well, that's because I know how to camouflage. I said, camouflage? What's camouflage? And she said, well, that's where you hide something so people can't see it. I said, wait a minute. You can camouflage being fat? She said, good Lord, yes, child. I'm stuffed into this girdle like a pig in a blanket. Don't you just love pigs in a blanket? Miss Helen's girdle got me to thinking, so that night I went into my mother's underwear drawer, and my mother was tiny, she still is, so she didn't have any girdles, but because she worked on her feet at the beauty shop all day, she wore these really tight support stockings that are like a cross between pantyhose and a rubber band, and I stole a pair. And then I went to the sewing basket and got the pinking shears and cut the legs off, et voila, I had made myself a girdle. The first day I wore the girdle to school was a living nightmare, because it was about 115 degrees that day, and the sweat was trickling down my back and into the girdle, and at the bottom where my little fat legs stuck out, my thighs were rubbing together, and by the end of the day, I could just barely walk. But the second day was much worse, because on the second day, Keith Schaefer, who was the cutest boy in our class and as mean as a rattlesnake, lifted my dress on the playground. He said, oh my God, y'all, look, she's wearing a girdle. 10 years old and my life was over. But it wasn't, because I was really lucky on the inside, and I had this really rich creative imagination. So sometimes I would sit on the porch of the beauty shop after school in this glittered up Burger King crown, pretending like I was a beauty queen sitting up in a convertible in a parade. And sometimes I would practice my beauty queen acceptance speech. Oh my gosh, thank you so much. You know, when I was just a little fat child, y'all made fun of me, but I forgive you. For in the words of Jesus Christ, to who I dedicate this crown, y'all knew not what y'all did. I just knew in my heart that one day my life would change. So you can imagine my excitement when I heard that Mrs. Gandy's third grade spring production would be Peter Rabbit, the musical. Because, hello, Flopsy, right? My fallback position was Mopsy, but I figured at the very least there was a whole garden full of flowers, and I could just see me as a big, languid, droopy iris, or a perky little daisy, or like a sophisticated chrysanthemum, you know? So I stood in shock and horror when it was announced that I had been cast in the pivotal role of the green bean. The green bean costume consisted of a green leotard with crepe paper pea pods safety pinned all over it, and lime green tights, and this 2-foot-tall pea pod hat with a curly thing on top. I went to Mrs. Gandy after school in tears. I said, "Mrs. Gandy, I cannot do this. I cannot wear this. Who ever heard of a fat green bean? They're going to make fun of me." And Mrs. Gandy, "I can sing. My talent is wasted on this bean." She said, "Rhonda Faye, you listen to me, child. In my show, there are 4 bunny rabbits, and there are a lot of flowers, but there is 1 green bean, and you are it." She said, "Now I will write you a solo, but I want you to get up there and pour your heart out on that stage, and don't you let those children tell you who you are. You show them who you are." And I decided in that moment to be the best green bean ever to grace the stage. But what to do about that hideous costume? I laid it out on my Sears canopy bed to assess the damage. First of all, this horrible leotard. I strategically re-safety pinned the crepe paper pea pods to hide my figure flaws. And then I attached my Burger King crown to the pea pod hat. And then I had a brainstorm. The bedazzler. The bedazzler is like this rhinestone for, a staple gun for rhinestones. So I bedazzled that leotard to within an inch of its life, and then, just in case my panties showed, I bedazzled my panties. And I looked in the mirror, and I felt so beautiful. Until opening night, when I stepped backstage and I saw Betty Renee Boyd and Michelle Swinford in their pink, fluffy, Flopsy and Mopsy costumes. And there was Keith Schaefer in his Farmer McGregor drag, looking as menacing as ever. And I thought, oh my God, what have I done? I look like a big green disco ball. I look like Elton freaking John. So I just closed my eyes and I stood there holding my breath. And I heard the curtain open and I heard my music cue. And I could hear Mrs. Gandy backstage going, "Rhonda Faye, go, go." And I just couldn't do it. I couldn't breathe. After a few minutes, I peeked into the audience and I saw my mom still in her uniform from the beauty shop, looking really nervous. And there was Miss Helen and all the other beauty shop ladies. They were all there and they came to see me. And, you know, it was because they loved me no matter what. And I just couldn't let them down. So I took a deep breath and I started to sing. And the song I sang that night is still really close to my heart because it's sort of become a theme for my whole life. I'm the teeny-weeny bean, living in the garden green. I love to bask in the sun all day. All I do is sleep and play. It wasn't so bad.

0: a green bean queen. The next day at school, I felt this subtle shift. Nobody called me fatty all day. And the seventh grade boy gave me a high five in the hallway. He said, "Look, y'all, it's the little green bean." And ever since that night on the stage of Reinhardt Elementary School Auditorium, I haven't needed anybody to tell me that I'm okay, special even. Because for a few minutes in the spring of 1975, I was a green bean queen. Thank you.
1: That was Faye Lane. Faye is an acclaimed keynote speaker and corporate trainer. As a solo performer, Faye has delighted and provoked audiences worldwide. She lives in New York at the Chelsea Hotel and is currently the artist-in-resident and chief inspiration officer for Thanksgiving Square in Dallas. When we asked Faye what her cozy rituals are, she told us she loves to sit in the lobby of the Chelsea Hotel, people watching and writing in her journal. Do you have a story to tell us about rituals or moments you would do anything to live again? You can pitch us your story by recording it right on our site. The best pitches are developed for moth shows all around the world. There are moth events year-round. You can find a show near you and come out and tell a story. The Moth can be found on all major social media platforms. That's it for this episode. We hope you'll join us next time. And that's the story from The Moth.
2: 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Co-producer is Vicki Merrick, associate producer Emily Couch. Additional Grand Slam coaching by Michelle Jalowski. The Moth's leadership team includes Gina Duncan, Christina Norman, Marina Cluche, Sarah Austin Jeunesse, Jennifer Hickson, Jordan Cardinale, Caledonia Cairns, Kate Tellers, Suzanne Rust, Sarah Jane Johnson, and Patricia Urena. Moth stories are true as remembered and affirmed by the storytellers. Our theme music is by The Drift. Other music in this hour from Bill Frisell, Larry Goldings and Harry Allen, and Epidemic Sound. 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

0: Terry Gross. My next guest is a leader in the movement of Native American cuisine. Eating, cooking, and teaching about that food saved his life. He became addicted to alcohol and drugs at an early age. After his first DUI, the judge gave him the option of 3 months probation if he agreed to get and keep a job or go to college. He opted for attending Scottsdale Community College, where he took cooking classes. He eventually got a job, learned about restaurant kitchens, and became a chef at the finest fine dining restaurant in Phoenix. But he also kept getting fired from jobs for being drunk, hungover, not showing up, or being in jail. During time in jail, he was lucky to get work in the kitchen, where he learned how to design meals with whatever food they were given. When he got out, he kept relapsing. He completed 9 rehabs and ran away from 5 others. Now he's drawing on the more hellish parts of his life, as well as his expertise, to be the nutritional recovery program coordinator at the tribe-owned Rainbow Treatment Center, working with people recovering from substance abuse. As a behavioral health technician, he collaborates on treatment plans for the center's clients. In 2021, he opened Café Gojo, a restaurant on the reservation that's a place for the community to eat and talk. For members of the staff, it functions as a vocational training program for the treatment center. He also founded the Native American Culinary Association, NACA, and now he's written a memoir called Our Knives Will Save Us, Dispatches from a White Mountain Apache Chef. His mother is White Mountain Apache. His father is Dinna Navajo. Nephi grew up on both reservations. Nephi Craig, welcome to Fresh Air, and congratulations on your 15 years of sobriety. That is really great. So before we get into your personal story, which is pretty interesting, let's talk a little bit about food, the foods that are indigenous to Native people and to America and to the Americas. Let's start with tomato, because I know learning that tomato was an indigenous food really meant a lot to you.
1: Yeah, it did. I had no idea that the tomato was an indigenous cultivar growing up. I think it's pretty common for a lot of people to feel that way. And for me, as a young kid, I was studying in culinary school, and I came across this info that it was native to the Americas, and it just brought this really big smile to my face. I was like, wow, this tomato is not Italian. It's native, like me. And that was empowering, because as you're in cooking school, you're being taught all of these other world cuisines. And as a Native American in Arizona, you don't really see yourself represented in really anything, let alone cookbooks and culinary school curriculum. So that was a neat point of validation for me that grew into many other interests.
0: I want to hear about acorns, because that's a real staple. And I don't think about acorns and eating them. I see squirrels eating them all the time.
1: And Apaches. Well, acorns are very special because they can be eaten all over North America, on the West Coast and on the East Coast and across the United States. They have to be leached, of course, which is a process to pull out the real tannic bitterness from the acorns. What makes our acorns special is that they don't necessarily have to be leached. They suppose they could be, but they've always been harvested by our people along the Mogollon Rim in Arizona for thousands of years. And they can be eaten right out of the shell. They're ground up into powders into like a yellow acorn flour. And it's added to a lot of different things, from like sprinkled on roasted meats or especially cooked in stews. It's really, really good like that.
0: What about acorn soup?
1: We refer to it as acorn stew. So it's usually a lot of bones, whether it's beef or elk or deer, chunks of meat, and it's simmered for a long time till it's really soft. And then the acorn flour is sprinkled in towards the end, and sometimes squash is added, and a lot of times there'll be like flour dumplings or corn dumplings added in. It's real, real simple, real homey, but really distinct Apache flavors.
0: You often make that with racket bread. What is that?
1: It's a traditional Apache bread. It's called racket bread because it's cooked on a tool that looks like a tennis racket. So it has this like long metal handle, and there's this wire circle at the end of it, and there's like steel grates or wire strands woven to make it look like a long tennis racket. And that is placed directly on top of hot coals.

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5: I'm Linda Kenyon with these headlines. The conflict between the U.S. and Iran shows no signs of easing. The U.S. military has fired on a merchant vessel it says was attempting to search its blockade of Iranian ports as Iran targeted American strongholds around the Persian Gulf. Democrats in Maine are meeting today to choose a candidate to face longtime Republican Senator Susan Collins. The state party convention has coalesced around former Senate President Troy Jackson to replace Graham Platner, who dropped out of the race amid allegations of rape, which he denies. President Trump returned to the stage of the rescheduled White House Correspondents Association dinner last night. His appearance came 3 months after a gunman attempted to breach the original dinner. I'm Linda Kenyon, NPR News.

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7: I'm Linda Kenyon with these headlines. Democrats in Maine are holding their state party convention today. They'll be choosing a candidate to face longtime Republican Senator Susan Collins. Former Senate President Troy Jackson is expected to be the pick. He would replace Graham Platner, who dropped out of the race amid rape allegations, which he denies. Tensions continue to flare between the U.S. and Iran. The U.S. military says it has fired on a merchant vessel attempting to breach its blockade of Iranian ports. Iran targeted American strongholds around the Persian Gulf. And President Trump returned to the stage of the rescheduled White House Correspondents Association dinner last night, the appearance 3 months after a gunman upended the original dinner. I'm Linda Kenyon, NPR News.

0: 4 hours at a time. If you'd had a camera in the room, you would have thought I was comatose. I would go out, I would buy some groceries early in the morning, and that would be it. My day had no content. I had no interest in even watching TV, much less reading the newspaper or a book. Food. I didn't want my food to taste good or interesting. And when you're blessed with that lack of desire, you can eat a loaf of Wonder Bread with mayonnaise. And that will be your day. You know, people who are deprived of testosterone don't become Spock-like and, incredibly rational. Mm-hmm. They become nonsensical because they're unable to distinguish between what is and isn't interesting and what is worth noting and what isn't.
1: Describe your thoughts on your morning walk in this state.
0: It's very quiet at 5:30, 6, 6:30 in the morning. And I would see, a brick in a wall, and I would think, a brick in a wall. I would see a pigeon and think, a pigeon. It's the most literal possible understanding of the world.
1: So in this time when you're without testosterone, you're walking down the street, you're just sort of ticking things off, just making these very simple observations.
0: That's like a grocery list.
1: Yeah, like a grocery list, exactly. You also have a thought that comes to you all the time, right?
0: Yes.
1: Talk about that.
0: Which is a very strange sounding thing, which is, that is beautiful. Everything I saw, I thought, that is beautiful. Which is odd sounding, I know, because that sounds like the judgment of a person with passion. Mm-hmm. But it was the exact opposite. It was thought and sometimes even said with complete dispassion, with objectivity. Uh-huh. And you see, I was looking at absolutely everything, the most mundane sight in the world, a weed in the sidewalk, and thinking, oh, that's beautiful. The surgery scars on people's knees, the bolts in the hubcaps of cars, all of it, it just seemed to have purpose. And it was like, oh, that's beautiful. But in the most, you have to understand that the thought was expressed in the most flat-lying, boring way possible. Oh, yeah, that's beautiful. That's beautiful. You would think that this would be a terrible thing, a terrible state to be in, and for most people it is. But if it was weirdly pleasant. And there is a certain appeal, an impossible appeal, to that Rip Van Winkle existence of being without testosterone. You just have to remember that it doesn't matter if you have nothing, if you want nothing. Very tricky to get inside that mindset. In some ways, it's difficult for me to even remember it now, but it had its allure.
1: Well, I can understand that, because desire often feels like a burden. It often feels like if I just didn't want that thing, not having it wouldn't be so painful.
0: There you go.
1: Yeah.
0: All that wanting.
2: Act 4, warning to shut up. Okay, so we started today's program with my coworker Alex, remembering what it was like to be a 15-year-old boy. And we're going to end it now with another 15-year-old boy. Someone who's experiencing the years when a boy's body is flooded with 10 or 20 times the hormones he has in early childhood, or more. And so much of the story is about his mother's questions about what that's like for him. His mom, Miriam Taves, tells the story.
3: First off, his hair is red and shaggy and longish, and he's pale and slim and 6 feet tall. Music is everything to him. Which makes sense, because he's 15. I was 22 when he was born. I'd never had brothers or any close male relatives, and I'd always dreamed of having a brother or a son. The idea of having a boy in my family was strange and exotic. When he was born, it was like I had given birth to a llama or something. All my girlfriends came to visit me and him in the hospital, and I took them down to the second floor nursery, and we stared at him in awe from behind a glass window. "That's him," I said, with the orange fuzz on his head. He was lying naked and

0: Well, our program was produced today by Alex Bloomberg and me. Special thanks today to El Jefe, to Buzzy Goldstein, to Robert Powell, to Jim Nelson at GQ, our Daniel Foster and Sarah Val. 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This is what he says about it.
1: This big, shuddering, warm, inanimate object would just drive me crazy. It was very, very erotic to me.
0: I'm Ira Glass. Back next week with more stories of This American Life.

0: Hugging giant melons. Winter melons. They're a kind of gourd native to Southeast Asia that is apparently great for absorbing body heat. Hmm. And by happy coincidence, they tend to grow to be one baby long.
1: This has like a real, like, I don't know what the global economy is doing, but this is like a depression era.
0: Oh, I remember when I was a boy and we had no money. We didn't have any of this air conditioning. Yeah. We had to hug melons and we liked it.
1: You leave a melon at the bottom of the river till summer begins. You dig it up, you hug it.
0: All right, here is your next limerick.
2: While we still hear some high whiny tones, we're creating mosquito-free zones. The small bugs discover, we track, chase, and hover. We hunt them with really small...
3: Ooh. Phones? What? Like telephones?
0: No, no. They hover. We heard that word.
2: We track, chase, and hover.
0: Yeah.
2: We hunt them with really small...
3: Really small?
0: How about if I just give it to you? It's drones.
3: Drones.
0: A French startup is now taking pre-orders for the micro drone. They're tiny autonomous flying machines which use sonar to detect mosquitoes, chase them down, and then kill them by chopping them up with their propellers. And even if it doesn't work, it's going to be way more exciting to watch than a citronella candle. Now, it's not ready for market. They're putting out like a proof of concept video. It has one of their drones successfully killing a moth in midair. And really, what's a moth but a bigger, slower mosquito that was just minding its own business and never heard anything?
1: Yeah, if you really want to get into butterfly murder, it sounds like the technology is there. I don't hate mosquitoes that much that this technology should exist.
0: Really?
1: Yeah.
2: You don't hate mosquitoes?
4: They're the most deadly animal.
1: I do hate mosquitoes.
0: Right.
1: More than hippopotamuses?
4: Yes.
0: Wow.
4: They kill more people than any other animal.
1: I'll tell you what, it's not a fair fight if we involve drones. We can't be bringing the military-industrial complex when we had fly swatters already.
0: All right, here is your last limerick.
2: This picnic guest rarely enchants. A dessert they could hardly enhance. This chef adds a bunch for a tiny black crunch. Now he's jailed because we shouldn't eat...
3: Ants?
0: Ants, that's right. A Michelin-starred restaurant in South Korea is facing heavy fines after garnishing a sorbet with black ants. Intentionally. This is how you remember Michelin is a tire company. If you want to try ant sorbet without having to travel to South Korea, just drop your ice cream cone on the sidewalk and wait.
1: Then that's just a honeypot because you bring in those drones. Those ants are cooked.
0: Alzo, how did Ashley do in our quiz?
2: She did good. She got 2 out of 3. That's a win for me.
0: Congratulations, Ashley. Well done. Thank you so much for playing.
3: Thanks for having me.
0: Take care. Now on to our final game, Lightning Fill in the Blank. Each of our players will have 60 seconds in which to answer as many fill-in-the-blank questions as they can. Each correct answer now worth 2 points. Alzo, can you please give us the score?
2: Of course. Hari has 3. Faith and Josh are tied up with 2.
0: Okay.
5: How is that possible?
0: So, that means Faith and Josh are tied for second. I'm going to arbitrarily choose Josh to go first. Here we go. The clock will start when I begin your first question. Fill in the blank. On Wednesday, Donald Trump signed a nuclear power deal with blank.
5: Saudi Arabia?
0: Right. Despite an initial test that was a false positive, the FDA says the cyclospora outbreak is still tied to blank from Taylor Farms.
5: Lettuce?
0: Right. This week, 2 experimental chatbot models owned by blank hacked into another company without any human prompting.
5: OpenAI?
0: Right. On Sunday, Manosphere influencer blank and his brother were arrested in Miami.
5: Andrew Tate?
0: Right. This week, a man who was caught on video getting tossed 8 feet in the air by a bison at Yellowstone said that getting thrown didn't hurt, but blank did.
5: Landing?
0: Yes.
5: Good bit.
0: For the second time this year, the average price of blank rose above $4 a gallon.
5: Gas.
0: Right. On Tuesday, astronomers in the UK discovered that blank once had underground rivers of magma.
5: Venus?
0: No, Mars. Huh? This week, a court in Alabama said that a woman who was out on bail for attempting to poison her husband may have violated the terms of her release when she blanked.
5: Poisoned him again?
0: Yes, or tried to.
5: Wow.
0: And 2025, Sarah Baker was arrested for attempting to poison her husband, but made bail under two conditions. One, that she not make contact with her husband, and two, that she definitely not try to poison him again.
1: Whoops. If you have to say it.
0: Yeah. Also, I think Josh did really well.
2: I think he studied this week. He got 7 right for 14 more points, total of 16.
0: All right.
2: And the lead.
0: Wow. Okay. That means that Faith is up next. Here we go. Fill in the blank. On Tuesday, France became the latest country to ban blank for kids under 15.
4: Social media.
0: Right. On Monday, Donald Trump announced plans to impose a 50% blank on imports from Canada.
4: Tariff.
0: Right. This week, Tropical Storm Bertha made landfall in the U.S., prompting blank warnings across the East Coast.
4: Flood.
0: Right. After confirming 4 new cases, health officials in Delaware declared a blank outbreak.
4: Measles.
0: Right. This week, a man in Denver was arrested for breaking a window on a train and blanking.
4: Mooning people.
0: No. Well, I'm going to give it to you. He surfed naked on top of the train. Mm-hmm. Mm-hmm. According to a new study, 156 is the maximum human blank.
4: Oh, IQ.
0: No. Age.
4: Oh.
0: Despite the success of Toy Story 5, blank announced it was laying off dozens of animators.
4: Pixar.
0: Right. Doctors were surprised this week when a woman brought in with heart attack symptoms was diagnosed with blank.
4: Labor. She was in labor.
0: No, she was diagnosed with being too happy. After examining the woman, doctors say she has a rare condition called happy heart syndrome, where your body gets flooded with the natural chemicals associated with extreme emotion. The cause was her daughter's wedding 3 days earlier.
4: Oh.
0: It's a sweet story, but I'm terrified what's going to happen to her when she finally discovers the true meaning of Christmas. Also, how did Faith do on our quiz?
2: Ooh, she fell just a little short of Josh. She got 6 right for 12 more points, total of 14. Josh is still in the lead.
0: And how many, then, does Hari need to win?
2: Well, I'm the judge. Hari, how much money you got? I'll tell you. Hari needs 7 to win.
0: Ooh. All right, here we go, Hari. This is for the game on Sunday. Spain defeated Argentina to win the 2026 blank.
6: World Cup.
0: Right, on Tuesday, Pete Hegseth testified that the war with blank had cost the U.S. $37 billion.
6: Iran.
0: Right, on Thursday, the EU announced a $1 billion fine against search giant blank.
6: Google.
0: Right, this week, Andy Burnham was sworn in as the new Prime Minister of blank.
6: The UK.
0: Right. Just a few summers after orca whales were spotted wearing salmon as hats, scientists have now observed whales playing a new game, blank.
6: Salmon volleyball.
0: No. Ramming into fish so hard that they explode. Don't knock it till you tried it. On Monday, the American Heart Association recommended limiting blank consumption to 5 cups a day.
6: Coffee.
0: Right. In an incredibly rare feat, a woman in Australia gave birth to identical blanks.
6: Twins.
0: No, come on, that's not rare. Quadruplets.
6: Oh.
0: This week, a family from Utah on vacation in California were shocked when they noticed the picture on the wall of their Airbnb was a picture of blank.
6: Them.
0: Exactly right. According to one of the family members, quote, "We're looking at this picture, and my dad is like, that looks like me." They didn't believe him until they spotted more members of their family in the water on this beach picture around him. Apparently, the artwork came from a San Diego photographer who, quote, takes aerial beach photos and enlarges them as artwork for vacation rentals, unquote. And that's fine. But the weird thing was, it was a picture from next summer. Also, how did Hari do? Did he do well enough to win?
2: Oh, man, so close, Hari. So close. You got 6 right for 12 more points, total of 15. Josh wins with 16.
0: Coming up, our panelists predict after the Odyssey what will be the next ancient text to be turned into a blockbuster movie. But first, let me tell you all that support for NPR comes from NPR stations and Subaru. 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Thanks to the staff and crew at the Studebaker Theater, BJ Liedemann composed our theme. Our program is produced by Jennifer Mills, Miles Dornbos, and Lillian King. Special thanks this week to Blythe Robertson, Janie Hoffman, and Dom Banyas. Our Trojan horse is full of Peter Gwynns. Emma Choi is our vibe curator. Technical directions from Lorna White. Our CFO is Colin Miller. Our production manager is Robert Newhouse. Our senior producer is Ian Shillock. And the executive producer of Wait, Wait, Don't Tell Me is Mike Danforth. Now, panel, what will be the next ancient text made into a movie? Hari Kondabolu.
6: Oedipus Rex, with RuPaul playing Oedipus and the mother.
0: Faith Saley.
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0: Thank you, Alzo Slade. Thanks also to Faith Saley, Josh Gondelman, and Hari Kondabolu. Thanks to our fabulous audience at the Studebaker Theater in Chicago. Thanks to all of you for listening. Wherever you are, I'm Peter Sagal. We'll see you next week from Sonoma, California. This is NPR.
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9: 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WQCS weather. On the Treasure Coast, expect a mostly sunny morning, then a chance of showers and thunderstorms this afternoon, high 91. Tonight, a chance of showers and thunderstorms early, then mostly clear, low 74. Tomorrow stays mostly sunny before another chance of storms, high 92. Current temperature on the Treasure Coast, 88 at WQCS.
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11: From
10: WNYC.
4: See?
6: Yeah.
12: The one thing I have to apologize for is I'm still kind of stuffed up, so you're going to hear noses being blown frequently, but I will do it off mic.
13: Oh, that's okay. I'm not particularly sensitive to nose blowing, so.
14: This is Radiolab. I'm Lulu Miller, and today's story comes to us from producer Becca Bressler.
13: Yeah. Well, I do think that this is maybe the most interesting story I've ever worked on.
12: Ooh.
13: And it's actually kind of weirdly fitting that you're sick right now.
12: Okay.
13: Today, buckle up.
14: Buckled.
13: We are going to Wisconsin.
12: Okay, Midwest landlocked. This is not where I'm thinking you're going to encounter a shark.
13: No, as I wasn't expecting it either, but I was going to see this scientist.
15: Hey, Aaron.
13: His name's Aaron Matthew LeBeau.
15: How's it going?
16: Good, how are you?
13: And he...
16: I'm the least sciencey person I know.
13: Has a kind of funny way into this.
16: I originally went to University of Arizona as an undergrad to play football, have fun, and party.
13: Took a chemistry class.
16: Absolutely fell in love with chemistry. And then from there on, I just became a scientist.
13: But did you party too? Important question.
16: I partied a whole lot, yes. I consumed my body volume in tequila many times.
13: Anyway, he gets his PhD.
12: Dr. LeBeau.
13: Dr. LeBeau. Ends up at the University of Wisconsin in Madison, where he has his own lab.
14: So can you say where we're headed right now?
16: We're headed to my laboratory on the 7th. Ooh, I can't say that.
13: A secret lab.
12: Ooh.
13: Oh, we're going to hop on the shuttle now.
16: Yes.
13: Okay, so we took a bus about 5 to 10 minutes across campus.
16: Is there a stop right here?
13: Got off and walked over to a nondescript location.
16: I can't tell you where it is.
13: I won't ask again, I swear. Went into this building and down a flight of stairs into the basement. The room we're in right now looks kind of empty. It's into this big abandoned lab.
16: It was, I think, last used about 15, 20 years ago.
13: Empty cabinets, dusty black counters.
16: It's been abandoned since.
13: And then we turned around a corner into this other room where...
15: Oh, whoa.
13: In the middle of it. Can you just describe to me what I'm looking at right now?
16: Yeah, you're looking at a state-of-the-art 7,000-gallon saltwater tank.
13: There is...
16: a huge, huge, huge fish tank, basically.
13: An above-ground pool of...
15: whoa! Ah!
13: Sharks. Oh, my God. So how many sharks are in here?
17: Five.
13: Five sharks.
12: So you're in, like, an unmarked bunker with a pool full of sharks.
13: Yes. Specifically nurse sharks.
12: Nurse sharks.
13: So
12: okay.
13: They are...
12: they're the littler ones?
13: So these ones were only about like 2 feet long.
16: But these guys are also not full grown yet. In the wild, you have nurse sharks that are, you know, 8, 9, 10 feet long.
12: Big, okay.
13: And they look shark-like, but maybe not exactly what you're thinking.
16: They don't have the large jaws like a great white do.
13: They've got these tiny little mouths that
16: suck up food.
13: That's the sound of the suction. Yeah. They also have whiskers, so some people call them cat sharks.
12: Okay.
13: But maybe most importantly, these sharks.
16: These are like swimming fossils.
13: They're ancient.
12: Ooh.
13: They come from a line of sharks that date back
16: 400 million years ago.
12: Ooh. Huh.
13: And hidden inside of them, scientists like Aaron believe there is this very ancient key. A key that could unlock our ability to fight off some of the deadliest threats we face on Earth. And that's really the story that I want to tell.
12: Yeah, okay. Keep us going.
13: Okay, first, to get to Aaron's lab, we have to go from sharks.
18: Sounds kind of strange when you've got the headphones on actually talking.
13: Back to us.
18: I can't hear now.
13: Hello?
18: Oh, there we go.
13: Hi. Hey, Caroline.
18: Hi, Becca.
13: Because to find this key... scientists first had to figure out something very deep and mysterious about humans. So I guess to just start this off, Caroline, can you tell me a little bit about who you are and what you do?
18: Yeah, sure, Becca. So I'm Caroline Burrell. I've always been passionate about life sciences, kind of set off my career at university studying biochemistry, then moved on to a PhD.
13: She runs a biotech company now.
18: Yeah.
13: And she spent a ton of time researching and studying the immune system. And in particular...
18: antibodies. Oh, they're formidable.
13: One of the most incredible parts of our immune system.
18: That are protecting us nonstop, 24/7 from the onslaught of what's going on in our daily lives.
13: So let's say you're out in the world, like at a park or something, and some guy coughs right in your face. And let's say a little bit of that cold virus he has goes into your body. And what happens is...
18: just wizardry.
13: These immune cells show up, and each one of them starts pumping out...
18: hundreds of thousands of these antibodies.
13: So that quickly...
18: your body is full of this army...
13: of billions and billions of antibodies that are specifically designed...
18: for their target.
13: That virus.
18: And an antibody...
16: it looks like a big Y.
13: So this army of Ys...
18: hone in.
13: Surround this virus.
16: And the two arms of that Y...
13: reach out and latch onto the virus...
16: and just kind of hold on to it.
18: Really tightly.
13: Until other cells can come in and kill it.
18: It's just, it blows your mind. It really does.
13: Because Caroline points out, it's not just that your immune cells are doing this for a virus. It can be something...
18: like a fungus, like a bacteria.
13: Maybe a parasite, a toxin.
18: You know, you may get a small cut. You may get dust in your eyes. You may get something going on.
13: Whatever it is.
19: You can make antibodies against almost anything that's out there.
13: Tailor-made, bespoke antibodies for anything.
19: Anything, even if it's never existed in our environment before.
12: Wait, what?
13: Yes, even for things that don't exist, your immune cells can make antibodies for it.
12: That is so cool.
20: It's amazing, actually. Sorry, it almost sounds religious. The Pope just died, and I don't know.
13: So these two new voices you hear.
19: Yeah, I'm Helen Dooley.
13: One is Helen Dooley, the other...
20: Martin Flanick.
13: Martin Flanick.
19: I work for the medical school here at University of Maryland, Baltimore.
13: So does Martin.
20: Almost 30 years at Maryland.
13: And the two of them, they study the evolution of immune systems.
19: To try and understand how the immune system that we have evolved.
13: So this is where the story really picks up.
12: Okay.
13: Because Helen and Martin explain, when we first discovered antibodies... there was this real puzzle as to how they could even exist, how an immune cell can even do what it does, how it can
20: generate billions of different antibodies.
13: Like that's something a cell shouldn't be able to do.
19: It didn't make sense.
13: Because if you think about, say, a hair cell, It has DNA in it that tells it how to make hair.
19: And we thought that was the same with antibodies, but then it turns out if you can make antibodies against all these different things, you would need so much DNA in your cells that the whole system just wouldn't work.
13: Your cells literally can't contain that much information.
19: Yeah. So then in the 1970s, a group was looking at antibody genes, the genes that encode antibodies or part of antibodies.
13: And while they were looking at the genes in this immune cell,
19: what they realized
13: was that in it,
20: there was something really special.
13: There seemed to be a gene in there that was going around and snipping up DNA and then shuffling those bits and then stitching them back together.
19: And what that meant was the cell could mix and match
13: different pieces of DNA.
20: And by virtue of that,
13: the immune cell could create billions of different combinations in order to create
20: billions of different antibodies.
18: It just is incredible. It's incredibly complicated, but it's just amazing.
13: It's a sort of magic.
18: That bit is genetically just wizardry.
13: That no other cell in our body can do. Just our immune cells.
18: But when they saw that, they thought, okay, that's interesting. And of course, the beauty of academia is that they will then dive down and they will start asking more questions, trying to answer more questions, researching it. And that really was the start of the whole thing.
13: Because what scientists wanted to know now was, when did this happen? Like, when did this one cell, the immune cell, suddenly get this superpower? So for years, what you had were groups of scientists, like this team down in Miami,
19: basically looking at the animals that were there in the waters off Florida and taking blood samples,
13: looking for
19: antibodies,
13: evidence of this superpower, and when it first showed up.
19: So they were basically going back to other creatures to see if these antibodies were present or not at that point in time.
13: So the idea being, they would take blood samples from these animals, comb through whatever it is they find in there,
19: and see if any of them kind of had the same like weight or characteristics as a human antibody.
14: Classic Y.
13: Right, the Y shape.
20: So
13: first up,
20: birds.
13: Birds split off on the evolutionary tree about 300 million years ago.
14: Okay.
13: Turns out researchers already knew this, but birds have the little Y antibody.
20: Yes.
13: And so
19: next step,
13: they went back
20: to reptiles.
13: 320 million years ago,
19: they have antibodies.
13: So
20: back further,
19: amphibians.
13: About 360 million years ago,
20: antibodies.
13: Even further back
20: to fish.
13: 430 million years ago,
19: antibodies again.
13: 450 million years ago,
20: sharks.
13: They have them too. And then it stopped.
20: So animals without backbones, everybody would know the sea urchin,
13: which is about 500 million years old.
20: When you look at those creatures, there are no antibodies.
13: What they have are much simpler immune cells that can defend against far fewer things.
20: That's right.
13: And so sharks are really...
14: Wait, hold on. Literally, oh, yeah. Sorry. I have to stop talking. I have to blow my nose because I can't hear you.
13: Oh, yeah, sure.
14: Okay. Like, are there antibodies in that snot?
13: I think so. I mean, that's not really...
14: Okay, keep going.
13: Okay. Anyways, so sharks are the oldest living things on Earth that have an immune system like ours. It's like pretty much where our immune system began.
14: Does anyone know why? Like, why were sharks the place where this immune system first showed up?
19: Yeah. So, around that time,
20: there were some interesting things that happened 450 to 500 million years ago.
13: Through the randomness of evolution, the branch that had sea urchins suddenly split. And now you started to have animals with
20: a backbone,
13: a tail,
19: fins,
13: a head,
19: a jaw, and teeth,
13: a large brain,
19: complex neuronal circuits.
13: You get fish that lead to bigger fish, and eventually
20: the shark,
13: a predator that the world has never seen before. And once you have a predator, pretty much everything else becomes prey.
20: And there is going to be a ratio that you have to maintain.
13: Like, there has to be some sort of balance.
20: Yes, you can't have too many predators with prey.
13: If you did, all the predators would eat all the prey. There would be nothing left to eat. And so what you see, Martin says, often in nature
20: is predators in general don't have very many offspring.
13: They have fewer babies, so it maintains this balance. Now,
20: this is heavy speculation, okay?
13: Okay, but Martin's theory is if you have fewer offspring, then those offspring will need every defense they can get.
20: Such as?
13: Little Y-shaped molecules with two arms.
20: Antibodies.
13: And what scientists piece together is that right here, around that split, when you have jawed predators with teeth, that simple immune cell in sea urchins.
20: The idea is it was this lucky event.
13: Where this little rogue piece of DNA that you can find in all animals just so happened to make its way into that simple immune cell and tweak one of its genes.
19: And give it this property where now it can mix and match different pieces of DNA.
20: The ability to generate billions of different antibodies.
13: It's almost like MJ. The way that I think about it is the spider that bit Peter Parker, like bit this immune cell, this like proto-antibody, and suddenly you have this superhero immune cell that can defend against anything.
20: That has come in from the outside.
13: That's one theory. On the phone, you said,
19: give it this property where now it can mix and match different pieces of DNA.
20: The ability to generate billions of different antibodies.
13: It's almost like MJ, let's go. The way that I think about it is the spider that bit Peter Parker, like bit this immune cell, this like proto-antibody, and suddenly you have this superhero immune cell that can defend against anything.
20: That has come in from the outside.
13: That's one theory. On the phone, you said there are others, and you very funnily suggested they're all wrong. But do you know what they are? Are there any other big theories out there?
20: I can tell you one.
13: Okay.
20: So this one's called the Jaws hypothesis.
13: Jaws. So once jaws emerge, you have these species that can eat things with bones. They can munch on their bones.
20: And the bones during digestion could cause scarring of the digestive tract and therefore, cause potential infections.
13: So some people think it evolved because you are now exposed to so many more things and you need to fight off those different infections that could arise.
15: Okay. Right. That makes sense. Like the more opportunities there are to be exposed to things that kill you, therefore defeating things that kill you must be better.
13: Right. Exactly. But the funny thing is that one scientist started to really put this whole puzzle together of how we got this immune system. When they found it in sharks, they were just like, meh. Okay.
19: The prevailing thought was that sharks had a very simplistic version of our immune system, almost like the Model T Ford of our Ferrari immune system.
13: Like we can make antibodies in 3 to 4 days. Sharks?
19: We're looking at 3 to 4 months.
13: They thought it's not that efficient.
19: Its immune responses are very slow.
13: It's like 400 million years old. Of course it's not as good as ours.
15: Yeah.
13: But that idea would...
15: Sorry.
13: It's okay. That idea would be proven to be very, very wrong. Dead wrong. We'll be right back.
15: Stick with us, partner.
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14: Lulu, Radiolab back with Becca Bressler, sharks, and the things inside them that keep them from getting sick.
13: Immune systems are just insane. I mean, just the fact that we can create antibodies against things that don't even exist in nature.
12: I love that.
13: What?
12: It's so cool.
13: Yeah.
12: Okay, wait. So let's zoom way out. Okay, so just a recap.
13: Yes. Go ahead.
12: We meet a guy named Aaron. He takes you to a bunker. He's curious in immune responses. We're learning about, like, probably there was this big bang around 500 million years ago that goes hand in hand with complexity. And now, yes, where are we going next?
13: Yeah. So where we left off, scientists had discovered sharks have an immune system, but thought it was pretty simple compared to ours.
12: Right.
13: You know, the Ford to our Ferrari, as Helen put it. But that all started to change in the late 80s when Martin showed up.
20: I got my first job in 1987 at the University of Miami.
13: In an immunology lab.
20: And there they worked on sharks, obviously.
13: Looking at their immune cells that make their antibodies.
20: We wanted to isolate the cells from the shark and then study their functions.
13: So when they started playing around with these cells, they saw, of course, they made shark antibodies.
20: Right.
13: Obviously.
20: That's right.
13: But then he also saw this other thing.
20: That the shark was making.
13: That sort of looked like an antibody.
20: But a little different.
13: It had the same Y shape, the two arms, but it was smaller.
20: And that was weird.
13: Hadn't seen that before.
20: No.
13: So he grabs some of these itty-bitty Ys, puts them under a microscope.
20: It's called electron microscopy.
13: And what he sees is that the arms on these things
20: were highly mobile.
13: Like, really fast. Flexible.
20: They move from 0 degrees to 180 degrees, like a cheerleader with her arms out.
13: Hmm. And this was something completely new. We've never seen it before in a shark, in us, in any immune system.
20: Yeah. It just smelled to me like this was something interesting.
19: I think that's kind of where, I came in. So
13: over the next few years, Helen and Martin, they would do these experiments where they would take something that didn't belong in a shark, put it inside of it, and watch these little Ys surround this thing in the shark. And with their flexible arms, they would get into it, and they would hold it super, super tightly.
20: Just amazed by it.
13: And the two of them were like,
19: it's amazing.
13: Oh, these are antibodies. These are like a whole new type of antibody.
20: That was fantastic.
13: So when you discovered this, did you understand the implications of it?
20: No, I probably should have. I probably should have, but you know.
13: So Martin, he's just seeing something new.
12: Basic science. He just saw a thing.
13: However, because these antibodies are so tiny and so flexible and so sticky, scientists today actually think that they might be the key to what's the word I'm looking for? Not solving, but like the key to curing cancer.
12: In humans?
13: In humans.
12: What?
13: Yes.
12: Wait, what? How?
13: Okay, stick with me. So can I take photos or is that a no-no?
1: Oh, absolutely.
13: Okay, this is actually where I want to take us back. To Aaron's lab.
12: In a basement in Madison.
13: The
1: big boy there is Mr. Stamper.
13: Because Aaron is one of the few people who is developing these antibodies to try to cure cancer. So we've got nets out, and you're using the nets to...
1: To corral the sharks into place so we can catch them with a big net here.
13: And so how this works is they catch a shark. So we got a shark. Oh, should I move? I should move. They dump them in this bucket full of anesthesia to put them to sleep. If you weren't putting pressure on the top, would it, like, fly out of the bin?
1: Yeah, it would fly out of the bin, yes.
13: And once it's out...
1: He's out.
13: Okay, we got a sleepy shark. They inject a little piece of the surface of a cancer cell into that shark.
12: Is this any kind of cancer? Is this a particular kind of cancer cell?
13: Prostate cancer.
1: This is prostate cancer that is resistant to all forms of current chemotherapy.
12: Okay.
13: And where are you putting this injection?
2: Last time we did the left fin, so this time we're doing the right fin.
13: And once they have this little bit of a cancer cell in the shark...
16: You have a huge immune response.
13: The shark starts producing millions of antibodies, and then...
3: You deliver repeat booster shots of these...
13: They do it again and again.
1: For a terrible analogy...
13: Getting these sharks to make these antibodies over and over.
1: It's kind of like playing basketball. So if you practice more, you're a better shot. Same with the immune system.
13: This is immunotherapy, training antibodies to be really good at latching onto a target. Because once you've trained it to, say, latch onto a cancer cell, you can attach a little, like... radioactive bomb to the antibody.
16: We basically use the antibody as a delivery system to efficiently deliver
13: this little bomb
16: to the cancer cell.
13: To kill it.
16: Yes, correct.
13: And this is also something we do with human antibodies, even for like certain types of cancers. But sometimes human antibodies are not very good at sticking to cancer cells.
16: But shark antibodies,
13: with those small, flexible, wiggly arms,
16: they can essentially do molecular yoga and adopt many different shapes. And by adopting many different shapes, they can get into nooks and crannies of targets that human antibodies can't access.
13: Like certain parts of cancer cells.
16: Yes.
13: So Aaron said that it takes about 2 months to train these antibodies. And that the first time they went to test one of these things...
16: Oh, this is about 2 years ago.
13: They took the shark antibody, injected it into a mouse with a tumor.
16: Through the tail vein of the mouse.
13: Did some fancy imaging.
16: And I thought, wow, I've never seen this before. Within a day, we saw the antibody homing to the tumor and just collecting there.
13: They were just latching on to these tumor cells and nowhere else. They didn't find it anywhere else in the body.
12: Stop.
13: It like laser focused right to the tumor.
12: It moved like we think sharks move, like where they like detect
13: stealth,
12: detect a drop of blood and then boom. What?
13: Were you surprised by this or were you expecting these results?
16: I've been doing mouse radiology for 20 years and it knocked my socks off.
13: Really?
16: Honestly, yeah. I've never seen antibody work that well.
13: And they would follow up that study with another where they attached a little bomb to the antibody and it worked.
12: Wow.
13: They eradicated the cancer.
12: Wow.
13: Do you see any immune response to the antibody? Because I guess I would just expect that a shark antibody for a mouse is like a foreign invader that the mouse would then, you know, produce antibodies against.
16: Yeah. So for some reason, we do not see an immune response. And we don't really know the concrete reason why. We've done studies in mice and other rodents, and there are a few other people working on shark antibodies in the world. And that's one thing that we all talk about is how we don't see an immune response against them.
13: I mean, I think that's so fascinating because, like, even for a human, if you're growing a fetus that's half genetically yours, your body will launch an immune response. Like, that's the, you know, the purpose of the placenta and the sort of struggle of pregnancy. I just can't even grasp that a shark antibody would not trigger an immune response.
16: Yeah, it's one of those things that you have to see to believe, and we've seen it many times. And we're going to do a primate study. We're going to do an imaging study to see where this antibody goes in the body of a non-human primate. And then we're going to also repeatedly dose the primate with the antibody to see if we do generate an immune response against it. And my hunch is we won't see any antibodies against our shark antibody.
12: Wow.
13: Yeah.
12: I mean, I don't know if we should do any meaning making here, but can I just like...
13: Yeah, go for it.
12: I mean, I think so much of what we learned in the first couple days of our week of shark is like that a monster, it maintains its fear by being unknown, unseen, sort of other. And there's something like... If at the molecular level, we can embrace these things as us, there is like profound molecular entanglement. Like they are so much closer than I ever thought.
13: Yeah. Yeah. I mean, like that entanglement is precisely why they can heal us, you know?
12: Yeah.
13: Like these animals that we don't even want to share the water with, because we're afraid that they'll harm us, could actually save us. Oh, wow. So each shark you're using for different...
16: Yep. Each shark is fighting a different disease.
13: And not just from cancer.
16: The shark we have right here is being injected with proteins that are expressed when we sense pain.
13: So with one of those sharks, they're developing antibodies against pain receptors that you find in humans.
12: Oh.
13: So they can help us find where that pain is in the body.
12: Wow.
16: We had one shark that was pumped full of fentanyl to make anti-fentanyl shark antibodies.
13: They're developing antibodies against lung cancer, breast cancer, Alzheimer's.
12: Okay. Wow. So you're saying just like there's this burgeoning hope of potential for what these antibodies could heal or make clear.
13: Yeah.
16: Yeah.
13: Yeah. What do you think about that?
16: It's pretty cool. It's beautiful. Yeah.
13: Do you think that sharks, like these antibodies, could be the most powerful tools we have to fight these diseases?
16: Never say never, potentially.
13: Potentially.
16: I like to think that the future is shark, personally.
13: The future is shark.
16: Yes.
13: I feel like that's a good place to end.
16: The future is shark.
14: 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It was produced by Becca Bressler and Matt Kilty. 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Special thanks to Gihan Gunrathnan, Jay West, Kendall Ott, and the entire Lebeau Lab at the University of Wisconsin-Madison. Go Sharks. 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
0: We're going to take a quick break, and when we come back, we've got some baby sharks. Not the song. I promise, not the song. 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
24: Hello, hello. So, baby sharks.
0: You can't even say the word without it.
24: Without a doo-doo-doo.
25: Yeah, I wanted to know, like, you two both have little humans. Do you hate that song? Do you, like, listen to it daily? What's your relationship to that song?
0: When did the song come out?
25: 2015, the Korean one came out.
0: We had kids after that, and by that point, I knew that this was sort of weapons grade song. So we kept it out of the house.
25: Wow, it's like a zombie apocalypse. You're like, don't open the doors.
0: That's right.
25: Baby shark's coming.
0: We'd seen other people go through it, and we're like, it's not going to happen here.
25: I don't have children, but it's like seeps into you just being in the world.
26: It does. It swept the world. Yeah. It was everywhere.
25: Yeah. So everyone has the same feeling about it. But then I was like, wait, what are baby sharks like? Like, what? How do baby sharks get born?
0: How do baby sharks get born?
25: Yeah, like what? How, do you have an idea of like what shark birth looks like?
0: I mean,
26: man, I don't know. Well, like they are really fishy. Like you think they do have eggs, but like I want them to have labor.
25: Yeah, so I found someone to answer this question for me.
27: I've always been like an ocean nerd, but
25: science reporter Claudia Gaib, who like most of the people we've had on this week, is a bit of a shark fangirl.
27: So by the time I got to this story, I was definitely fully a crazy shark lady.
25: I actually ran into her work because of an amazing article she wrote about baby sharks. And she kind of just introduced me to the very wacky world of shark reproduction. And I want to share it with you because it's just so fun.
26: Okay.
25: So the first category of shark birth is...
27: Let me just make sure I get the term correct. Gotta look back. Yes. Okay. So we have viviparous. My name is Teeny
26: Meeny Miny Moe.
25: Yeah, viviparous.
26: Like in vivo?
25: Yeah, exactly.
27: Viviparous sharks give birth to live young, just like humans or like other mammals.
25: Just like you and me and dolphins. The embryo develops in the mother's womb.
27: They have a womb. There's a placenta.
25: Some of them even make this sort of milk.
27: Essentially, like, secrete a type of milk into the womb.
25: Like a little milk bath for baby sharks.
27: Yeah, they're in a little milk bath.
26: So they're just, like, fully pregnant.
25: Fully? And they come out like little baby versions of the larger shark.
26: Like how big?
25: It depends on the shark. So white sharks come out like 3 or 4 feet long.
0: Whoa.
26: Oh, that's huge.
0: That is enormous.
25: But I mean, there's other sharks that come out like the size of your pointer finger.
0: Cute.
4: And like, God bless the hammerhead shark mothers.
0: Oh, that's cool.
26: That would be cool. Like, it would be so hard to make it work.
25: Yeah, so that, so that's the first category.
26: Okay.
25: And then moving on to category two, which is
27: ovoviviparous.
25: Ovoviviparity.
0: Okay.
25: So it's like a live birth, but also eggs.
0: Live birth, but also eggs.
26: Yeah, what does that mean?
25: So the embryo actually forms inside of an egg case,
27: but that egg case hatches still inside mom, and then the baby comes out.
25: So it kind of is combining the strengths of a live birth where you're protecting the young inside you, but it happens a lot quicker, and the sharks can make a bunch more eggs. There's one whale shark that was found, and it had 300 whale sharks inside it.
0: Wow.
25: And then there's sharks that can fertilize sperm from multiple fathers, so they kind of place bets on different sharks' baby daddies.
26: Okay.
25: So they're just kind of like taking it all in. They're like, we'll consider your offer. And then they just like, just dole it out.
26: That's a new take on take it all in.
25: I think one of the nutsest of all nuts shark reproduction stories is the sand tiger shark.
0: Okay.
26: Okay.
25: They create a bunch of eggs.
27: And the process that this shark has developed to get big and strong in the womb is to eat its brothers and sisters.
0: What?
25: It's like the Colosseum for baby sharks.
27: It is a gladiatorial match in mom's womb.
26: Inside the shark.
25: So you'll see scientific papers where there's like a uterus that's been sliced open and there's just like one shark and then a bunch of empty egg cases. And it's like, I ate those. So that's the ovoviviparity. And then the final category,
27: oviparous,
25: are just the plain old egg-laying sharks. So the mom puts an embryo inside the sort of egg case thing, and then she just releases all of those eggs into the ocean.
27: It's feeding on a yolk sac, just like a chicken, and it has everything it needs inside this little egg case.
25: So the mom will only do like one or two of these at a time. And they look like these little envelopes. You can sometimes see them wash up on the beach.
26: Oh, yeah, dude. Oh, my God. The mermaid's purse.
0: What's the mermaid's purse thing?
26: It almost looks like two boomerangs back to back.
25: Yeah, but there's also a shark that lays an egg case that's shaped like a spiral drill.
0: So it like screws itself into the rock kind of thing.
25: So that nobody comes along and eats it because, you know, they're out there hanging out in the ocean by themselves. And those egg-laying sharks, those are the sharks that we are going to talk about today. That's where the story that Claudia had written about begins.
26: Oh, cool. This wasn't even
25: just
26: the
25: warm-up. That was just...
26: I'm sorry.
25: I love it.
26: And I was just... It was just too Willy Wonka, like, come with me in the world of pure imagination.
3: And they're crazy little characters, you know, what they do.
25: And so this story is one man's possibly Sisyphean, but definitely sublime attempt to maybe just slightly rejigger the balance between humans and sharks.
3: Mm-hmm. Yep.
25: Can I just ask you to introduce yourself, say who you are, and what you do?
3: Hi, my name is Greg Noll. What I actually do, or what I do when I do?
25: Greg has taught English as a second language. He's done quality checks on electrical circuit boards. But his life's work, I think he would say, is the shark conservation and education organization that he founded.
3: Called Shark Lab Malta.
25: Which is in Malta.
26: Mm.
0: And where is Malta again?
25: Little island below Sicily. Warm, Mediterranean.
3: And it's just a really beautiful place to be. So
25: you were just interested in sharks because you loved being in the ocean, or like, what was it about sharks that interested you in the first place?
3: They were just kind of fascinating. They're very kind of mysterious. So I thought, okay, let's learn more about them.
25: But when Greg moved down to Malta from Britain, this was in 2007, he pretty quickly realized
3: there was nobody really in Malta focusing on sharks, doing anything about sharks.
25: There wasn't a national aquarium at the time, and there weren't even many sharks in the waters near Malta where you could scuba dive.
3: So that was why I first started going to the fish market.
25: He wanted to learn about sharks so badly, he was just like willing to go look at them in buckets.
3: Yeah, which I guess it's kind of strange, but it was kind of like, well, if I want to learn something about sharks, I need to go and find where I can see them.
25: So Greg would get up early, early in the morning, head down to the coastline where this fish market was. It was in this old rickety building, and he'd start talking to the fishermen, saying like, I don't know, you got any sharks? You mind if I check them out?
3: Yeah, yeah.
25: And so he'd go back, see these bins filled with ice and dead sharks. He started measuring the sharks.
3: With my tape measure and my camera, taking pictures.
25: Photographing them.
3: Learning more and more about the different species of sharks around Malta.
25: Learning about the basics of their anatomy.
3: Checking them, whether it's male or female.
25: Just like gathering basic information for this organization that he was setting up.
3: Sometimes recover certain parts of sharks from bins.
25: You're like, oh, I'll grab a jaw and I'll clean it up and I'll use it as like a demonstration that I'll give at like a community fair when I'm teaching people about sharks.
26: Wow.
25: But a couple years into his fish market research, things started to get a little interesting for Greg.
3: Yeah, yeah.
25: One day in
3: 2011,
25: Greg's at the market doing his thing, and he sees this small spotted cat shark.
3: A small, spotty little shark.
25: Just kind of inspects it like he always does. But then he just like notices something coming out of the small spotted cat shark.
3: Oh, what's that? What's that thing protruding?
25: It's these tiny, curly strings.
3: These fibrous tendrils.
25: Popping out of the shark's cloaca, which is like a shark vagina. Greg bends down.
3: Kind of carefully took hold of them.
25: And at this point, the fishermen nearby are just like giving him the side eye.
3: Well, listen. There was a few kind of like craned necks looking across. What's he doing?
25: But he just starts to pull on it.
3: Slowly pulled and pulled and pulled. And out came this perfect little four and a half centimeter capsule with curly tendrils at the top, curly tendrils at the bottom.
25: Huh. And he's like, oh,
3: ding.
25: This is a shark egg. Mm-hmm. So is it almost like a ravioli?
3: Let's imagine like half a ravioli.
25: Like a 2-inch by 1-inch rectangle.
3: Pale greenish color, almost transparent.
25: And he holds it up to the light and he sees this little bulge.
3: Inside the ravioli shape capsule.
25: So here he is holding this little ravioli in the middle of the fish market.
3: What do I do now?
26: Is it dead?
25: He doesn't know. So it came out of a dead shark.
26: Right.
25: It could be dead, but it could maybe be alive.
3: Just kind of thinking, or at least we could learn something from it. So I took it back home.
25: Put it in a little plastic aquarium that he had.
3: The kind of thing that kids would have sometimes. Okay. So that was never actually used, just happened to be kicking around the house. So then I'm kind of thinking, well, okay, obviously the shark would lay the egg in the sea, so I'll go and collect some seawater.
25: With like a bucket?
3: Yeah, yeah, just literally a bucket, take it back home.
25: Dumps the ocean water into this little aquarium.
3: With a little air pump just to keep the water oxygenated. Dangle a piece of string across the width of the aquarium.
25: Why? Just to replicate like some seagrass or something that the egg would hook onto. So he hooks the little ravioli tendrils onto the string and suspends it in the floating water.
3: And then wait. Because, I mean, once you put it in there, what do? Apart from watch it every day or several times a day or many, many times a day. Every time you walk past it, you take a look to just see what's going on. It just became a little bit like a magnet.
25: Day one, day two.
3: Every time I was in and out, moving past it, take a look, take a look, take a look.
25: Day 4, 5, 6, 7, nothing happening.
3: And after around about 3 weeks,
25: he noticed
3: a little bump on the top right-hand side of it. So now each time I'm walking past, I'm now focusing on the little bump. And the little bump slowly separates from the main yolk section itself with a tiny, tiny, almost thread-like connection. And it starts to move.
26: Nope.
3: Just kind of like wiggling a little bit. And it's like, oh my gosh.
25: This shark, this baby shark that I brought home.
3: From a dead shark. A dead shark.
25: Is still alive. Now, I should say Greg is standing, if somewhat amateurishly, on a sort of scientific frontier. I mean, sharks had been bred in captivity and eggs had hatched in aquariums, but
3: the thing that had never been done before was taking an egg from a dead shark
25: and getting it to
3: develop.
25: Nobody had ever done that.
3: Nobody. So this was a first.
25: And now he's thinking, maybe I could even get this thing to hatch.
0: Okay. So Greg is standing on the scientific frontier of a sort, and he has this egg case.
25: An egg case that Greg, at this point, has decided to name.
3: Squiggle. Was squiggling in the egg case and I didn't know what else to call it. It's squiggling around. That's how I described it to people.
25: And now that he knew that it was alive and he'd given it a name.
3: Now I'm thinking, maybe I need to actually get a slightly bigger aquarium and something a little bit, I would say, more professional. You know, made of glass instead of plastic.
25: So he moves Squiggle into his happier, newer home.
3: And so now we're like 6 weeks, 7 weeks, 8 weeks.
25: And Squiggle is growing and moving more and more. It's still this sort of lump that's attached to a yolk in a thin thread, and then
3: the yolk itself starts to appear to have blood vessels form on it, so you almost see like vein like structures on the yolk sac.
26: What?
3: And they kind of snake their way up the yolk sac to this little placental connection, which then in turn is going into the shark.
26: Like blood?
24: Yes. Mm. So it's blood going to the head of the shark.
26: That is wild.
24: Yes.
3: It is alien-like because it has no distinctive shape, doesn't have the distinctive snout. There are no fins. It's, I don't know, how would you describe it? It's just like a little something.
25: So you

0: Squiggle left behind this like little bit of hope for Greg.
1: This beautiful little piece of ravioli kind of proved it was possible. So there was this kind of this drive.
2: So Greg heads back to the fish market, tries to get as many eggs as he can. Not even like pulling out the strings when he sees them. He now just starts cutting into the dead sharks.
3: Whoa, the fishermen are just letting him do this?
2: Well, Greg got very good at spotting which sharks had egg cases in them. But also these fishermen...
1: They were curious too. To the point where we arrived, they now tell us, oh, I've got some of this and I've got some of this.
0: And at this point, he has egg cases upon egg cases at home.
1: Multiple aquariums, etc.
0: And they're all starting to move. And they do a little bit of wiggling, just like Squiggle did.
1: Going good, going good. Everything's going good.
2: But then, just like Squiggle, they would all die. And Greg is like...
1: What's happening? Why do they suddenly stop developing?
2: So he starts tinkering with like a couple things, like the aeration, the salinity. And then eventually he starts to drop the temperature of the tank.
1: Lowering the temperature, lowering the temperature, lowering the temperature.
2: And lo and behold,
1: this mortality suddenly stopped massively.
0: These eggs start surviving.
1: Everything seemed to continue to develop.
0: Past the day that Squiggle died.
1: Slowly get bigger, bigger, bigger, wiggle, wiggle, wiggle.
2: And then some weeks in, he notices that one of the embryos in the egg cases is starting to look like a shark.
1: The fins develop.
2: Seems to have a tail and a head.
1: It's now starting to go into a position where it has its head at the bottom part of the egg case and the body is looped over to the top and the tail is now next to the head.
2: And then one day he's cleaning the tank and he accidentally bumps into the string that's holding the tendrils. And then all of a sudden...
1: all movement stops. I've just killed it! And then after a minute or so... Oh, no, it's all right, it's all right, it's all good, it's all good.
2: And then it started wiggling again. It's this defense mechanism these little egg cases have to protect themselves from predators who want to eat them. Now, at this point, the little shark bodies, they're curled around the yolk sac. And Greg can see that that yolk sac
1: is getting smaller and smaller and smaller and smaller and smaller. And after around about 5.5, coming up towards 6 months, that yolk sac has almost disappeared.
2: And so he starts thinking, I bet when that yolk sac goes away, that's when this thing's going to hatch.
1: Now, every time you go past the aquarium, you're looking, looking, looking. Can you see any yolk? Can you see any yolk?
2: And then one day...
1: oh, it's gone.
2: And in the place where the shark used to attach to the yolk sac, there's just a little...
1: belly button. Literally, because it's like a placental connection. So you could actually quite happily say that sharks have belly buttons. And at that point, the shark is ready to be born.
0: Wow, the belly button is the final touch, the master stroke.
1: It is.
2: So he's just sitting there, waiting for this shark to finally break out of this egg case.
1: You can only spend so many hours with your eyes open watching a shark waiting for it to hatch. It's like the kettle, yeah? You go to bed, you think, okay, well, everything seems fine.
2: But then one morning, he wakes up.
1: And there's a little baby shark sitting at the bottom of the tank. Just sitting at the bottom.
2: Like a picture-perfect miniature version of a small spotted cat shark.
0: Just sitting on the bottom of the tank?
1: Yeah, yeah.
2: He did it! Yeah, he has a baby shark in his aquarium.
3: That came from a dead mother shark.
2: Yeah.
3: Wow.
0: And so this baby shark is just sitting at the bottom of the tank.
2: And he's like, I guess it's time to let it go.
1: Release it into the sea.
0: Back to the ocean.
2: So one afternoon,
1: a group of us, I think it was 7 or 8 members of the organization.
0: They pack it up into a cooler and they drive to the north side of the island.
1: We get our wetsuits on, put our scuba gear on, transfer the shark into the box.
2: Just like a little Tupperware you'd put your lunch in.
1: Everyone got cameras. Yeah, yeah, got cameras. Are the batteries charged? Yeah, yeah, yeah, the batteries charged. Okay, are we ready? We're ready. Let's get in the water.
2: So they walk out into the water, dip down under, and start to dive.
1: To a depth of, I don't know, maybe about 10, 12 meters.
2: And they're swimming around the bottom, looking for a good place to leave this baby shark.
1: Underwater with a little box, a little baby shark. You can see the beaming smiles behind the regulators.
2: And the reality of what they're doing, what they've done, it starts to sink in.
1: The amount of time, energy, effort, dedication, concern, worry built up over the year or so of development and then hatching and releasing, blah, blah, blah, blah.
0: They're all just tearing up, like their masks just fill up with their tears.
1: Seriously, it was just so super, super, super emotional.

0: isn't appalling and keep going. But I never had any technique ready for when that happened. Would have been good if I had.
1: So when I come here for advice on how to calve it, it sounds like it's impossible because you just are who you are. Sounds like there wasn't a lot of strategy.
0: Not strategy, no.
1: Is there anything that we haven't talked about that you'd like to?
0: The Peloponnesian War. I was so hoping that would come up.
1: I thank you so much. I really, I admire your work. I admire you as a human, and I'm really grateful.
0: I love doing this with you. I don't know what it is. You've got something great.
1: That's good of you to say. As you can hear, Dick Cavett is a one of one. I'm not Cavett, and on my new show, I'm not going to try to be him, but I did learn from him. Don't lean too hard on your prep. Make it a conversation, a collaboration, not just an interview. And most of all, in order to make the show you want, you might want to make it yourself. No suits, no focus groups, no BS. So that's what we did. Our guests on Better in Person include architects, writers, CEOs, musicians, comedians, and athletes. The first few episodes are already up on the Freakonomics YouTube channel. And now we're going to play you a short audio segment from one of those episodes with the chef Hillary Sterling. She runs the acclaimed restaurant Ci Siamo in New York City. It celebrates regional Italian cooking, which is her passion. But it took Sterling a long time to get her own restaurant. We talked about what it's like to climb the restaurant ladder in New York. Here, have a listen.
2: When you start at the bottom, what were you doing the first few years?
3: Salads, fry, washing dishes sometimes.
2: Right.
3: I had a chef that likes to use every pot and maybe wash them, torture me.
2: You talked about being tortured in a foreign language for a while.
3: It was just an Irish brogue.
2: Oh.
3: I couldn't understand it for I was like, what? And then they like, hold up this bread. They're like, go get this downstairs. And it was terrible. They made me peel onions in the basement with no ventilation.
2: Huh. Most people, I assume, would have quit.
3: It never crossed my mind.
2: Because
3: quitting has never crossed my mind. I've never left a job because someone tortured me.
2: Yeah.
3: I've left because it was time.
2: Fair enough. But if you could rewind the clock or if you could remake the clock now.
3: Yeah.
2: And run restaurants differently, because everything I've ever read about restaurants in the kind of heyday of New York restaurant, modern heyday of restaurant culture, it sounds like everybody was tortured and everybody was miserable and everybody drank all the time and other things, et cetera, et cetera. And so is that how Ci Siamo is run?
3: No. Restaurants used to be like that.
2: Yeah. I mean, a lot of industries, to be fair, were.
3: We used to have kegs in my office on Fridays.
2: Yeah.
3: Yeah.
2: So that's the drinking, but what about like the people being mean in the culture of coming up? Did you experience that or not
3: like,
2: so much? You just didn't care?
3: Yeah.
2: Right.
3: I mean, I think I was more, I remember like the only times that I like cried.
2: Yeah.
3: And it had nothing to do with people.
2: All right. What was it?
3: There was one time where I was my first night on Sauté at Mesa Grill and it was Labor Day Sunday night. And
2: big deal restaurant.
3: It was a big, big restaurant and big deal. And I overcooked 100 and something pork tenderloins for hours. I just kept overcooking them.
2: One at a time? Like how
3: maybe
2: many
3: four at a time, five at a time. I just like hammered it. And my chef at the time gave me like a 2-pan pickup, which means like I had to like pick up this like scallop dish and the accompaniment to it.
2: Okay.
3: And I had two burners.
2: Okay.
3: Two burners. But it wasn't the only dish I was cooking. I was cooking pork tenderloins. And my first night like really on saute and Sunday nights in New York City on a holiday weekend is a busy night. And I just remember getting crushed for hours, crushed. And I called my dad from Union Square and I told him about it. And I was like, totally like, he's like, you're okay. It's okay. I mean, I held myself together and then I like totally, I mean, the walk-in's always a good place to cry in restaurants, but like, and he's like, okay. And I went back in the next day and I went to my chef and I apologized for overcooking 120.
2: Did any of them get sent back?
3: I don't remember. It was kind of like a blur. And then the next week, the schedule goes up, old school on a wall, you know, and I'm on saute next Saturday night. I was like, oh my God. Someone was on vacation, so they put me there. And I was like, okay. And I go to him and I was like, are you sure? And he's like, you have 7 days to be one with the pork.
2: Oh, I remember that from your book.
3: Yeah.
2: Be one with the pork. Yeah.
3: I was like, I'm gay. Like, this
2: and
3: is
2: you
3: like,
2: became one with
3: that.
2: The pork.
3: I stared at these pork tenderloins for days.
2: Hmm.
3: cooking them, watching them, staring at the clock, trying to figure out how long it takes to cook the pork tenderloin to perfection. It was like ancho chili rubbed. Like, your hands were red at the end of the shift. Like, there was like a nub bucket. It was just, well.
2: What's a nub bucket?
3: It was like you cut off the ends and you put it in the nub at the
2: end
3: of the shift.
2: What happens to the nubs?
3: Don't ask.
2: Are they used?
3: I mean, no. But they're used in like family meal or everyone, like, we make tacos, whatever.
2: Okay.
3: And there's like, and
2: let me say, no, they're not used except for what the other people working here are going to eat later. Yeah. Okay. Yeah.
3: And I spent 7 days staring at pork tenderloins. And
2: before you're on saute again the second time, prepping?
3: He's like, I'm giving you
2: when
3: a chance.
2: You say staring at them. You mean you're going into the.
3: I'm putting them in the oven. I'm searing them. I'm watching what happens.
2: So this was practicing.
3: I'm practicing and I'm watching. They change. There's a moment where, like, when I, because in my head, I'm like, be one with the pork. What does that mean? Oh, my God, be one with the pork. I'm so, like literal at that time. As a cook, I'm like, yes, chef, be one with the pork. Like, and I remember there was a little clock in the kitchen. It's like right there. And I pulled the pork out and it was like, 4 minutes, check the timer. 4 minutes, 5 minutes, check the timer, check the timer. And like, twist, twist, twist. And at one point, there's a moment where they glistened. This may sound so bananas. Wow, are you sure you want to keep doing this today?
2: Okay, they're glistening at you? Do you feel like they're glistening at you or with you? Are
3: with
2: you glistening?
3: I'm glistening now, talking about it.
2: What did the glistening...
3: It meant it was ready.
2: Oh.
3: It meant it was ready. It finally showed me
2: how
3: to cook this mid-rare pork tenderloin.
2: So, I hate to sound naive, but isn't that what, like, thermometers and whatnot are for? No, seriously. I mean, that's, because you're right. In the last, like, 30 years, I feel like cooking has become extremely regimented.
3: Yes.
2: Not just, it's exploded. Everybody wants
3: Everyone
2: to
3: can cook.
2: And I think it's fantastic, personally. Mm-hmm. I don't do much because it's time consuming. If I had all day, I would love to. It's such a fun science project that you get to eat at the end.
3: Agreed.
2: But I also feel like we've been told by so many people who at least present with authority that this is the way something is done always. And if you don't, then you're making a lesser version. But the story I hear you telling is very, very different. It's like food is real. It's real.
3: Yeah. It's real. And you have to connect with it. You have to understand it. Because, could I have used a thermometer? Sure. But 25 years ago, that chef didn't say, hey, where's your thermometer? It wasn't even like it didn't even cross your mind.
2: Got it.
3: But no one showed me how to cook the pork.
2: Yeah.
3: Right? So, like, this, like, conversation is, like, I had to learn how to do this myself.
2: Yeah.
3: And it was really, and that was a moment that the senses kind of, like, I finally understood. I started to understand what cooking was.
2: I see. Okay. And what is it about you, either in your character or maybe in your... someone that you admired when you were a kid, like what was it about you that made you want to be that, to be giving people food as you're living, not just as sustenance, not just as pleasure, but of all the things that it represents?
3: Well, I feel like I'm a caregiver. I feel like that's what it stems from, right? Like I take care of people. You know, I love nothing more than making my son's lunch and dinner. Like I really enjoy setting the plate up. I enjoy all those things. I think that like, I've always been that way. And I cook for friends in high school and like in college and like that kind of stuff. I've always enjoyed playing that role.
2: If this hadn't worked out, what do you think you'd be doing?
3: I mean, I love teaching, but that's kind of like how I am now. I don't think 25 years ago I would have
2: done that. You strike me as that you would have been an impatient teacher back then because you're fast. I can see your brain and your mouth. They move, which I love. But
3: yeah, I would have been impatient. I'd be like, I don't understand why you don't understand. Like, what do you mean? Like, be one with the pork, right? Like, I don't think that chef ever understands how much that silly statement resonated with me over all these years.
2: Is he alive?
3: He is.
2: You'll send him the book?
3: I will.
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9: 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WQCS weather, afternoon update on the Treasure Coast. A high near 91 with a chance of showers and thunderstorms. Tonight, dips to 74. Lingering storms early, then mostly clear. Tomorrow turns mostly sunny, warming to 92, with a late day chance of showers and thunderstorms. Plan around a few rumbles and brief downpours. At WQCS.
10: It's The Splendid Table from APM, American Public Media. I'm Francis Lam. Some French chefs will say that the sauce is the soul of a dish. But for a big, summery salad, I disagree. It's not all about the dressing. It's all the juices left behind the bottom of the bowl that are the soul of the salad.
11: So if you were to say juice specifically in Greek, you'd say chymon. Whereas zoumi, it means the juices in food. So you could say zoumi about many things, but specifically in my experience used in terms of when thinking about like the juice, the bottom salad bowl, the dressing, which you fight over with a piece of bread.
10: That's Georgina Hayden, one of Britain's favorite guides to the Mediterranean, here to talk about her new book, Med-esque. Then we go north to a place less warm, but no less beautiful, nor less delicious. We're going to talk Scandinavian cooking with Chef Nicole Asatola, coming up on The Splendid Table.
12: Live from NPR News in Washington, I'm Nora Rahm. Maine Democrats today overwhelmingly nominated Troy Jackson to run for the U.S. Senate in November. He'll face Republican Susan Collins, who has held that seat since 1997. Jackson is a fifth-generation logger from rural northern Maine and has served as the president of the state Senate. He said when the people in power refuse to listen, the people must stand in solidarity.
13: Working people, despite all of our challenges, are not powerless. You know, we're only made to feel powerless when we stand alone, and that is what they try and do, is divide us. And that's why I entered public life, you know, fought for working people in the legislature and in the Maine Senate. And it's why I'm running for the United States Senate today.
12: Maine is seen as a key battleground that may determine whether Republicans maintain control of the Senate. The White House Correspondents Association held its annual dinner last night. It was rescheduled after a gunman had tried to storm the ballroom in April. President Trump had promised to return to speak, and he did, but not, he said, the speech he had planned last time. He said he left out the most biting parts. But as NPR's David Folkenflik reports, he had plenty of insults.
14: He was there, you know, at the lectern for over an hour, giving a fair amount of one-liners, going after his critics, the people who are his political opponents, the Democrats, potential opponents for the, or not opponents, but potential replacements for the next presidential race, people he sees as enemies, people in the press. You know, and anytime the guy's in front of a microphone, he's going to indulge in these instincts.
12: NPR's David Folkenflik. India's education minister resigned today after weeks of student-led protests in India's capital. The demonstrations have grown into wider protests against the government and started a new party called the Cockroach Movement. A demonstration was held yesterday at an Indian consulate in California. Lakshmi Sarah from member station KQED reports from San Francisco.
15: The protests began with chants against Delhi police and the Indian government. After leaks of entrance examinations, the Cockroach Movement grew into a call for government accountability, bringing thousands of people to New Delhi. Ruchika Kumar Sain says proud SF aunt of cockroaches.
16: I can't believe the Chief Justice of India, the kind of people we have, that he's calling youngsters cockroaches, but I love the Gen Z. They owned it, they gone with it and they're having such a good time.
15: India's education minister, Dharmendra Pradhan, announced his resignation in a post on X. For NPR, I'm Lakshmi Sarah.
12: The Iran-backed Houthi rebels in Yemen said today they fired missiles and drones at Saudi Arabia in response to Saudi airstrikes on the Yemen city Hodeidah on the Red Sea. This is NPR News in Washington. Typhoon Newell is approaching China and Hong Kong with heavy rain and maximum sustained winds of about 90 miles per hour. It's expected to make landfall early tomorrow, local time. Chinese officials say more than 340,000 people have been evacuated in advance of the storm. In Hong Kong, more than 150 flights have been canceled. Wildfires continue to rage in southern Europe. NPR's Eleanor Beardsley reports evacuations are underway near the southwest French city of Bordeaux.
17: French Prime Minister Sébastien Lecornu said the fire had reached conditions that, quote, we have never seen before, and that more than 141,000 people have been evacuated from the Gironde and Landes region, which lie close to Bordeaux. President Emmanuel Macron has mobilized the army to assist as firefighters battle blazes they say are spreading quickly in high winds and across parched land. Fires are also raging near the Spanish capital of Madrid. Scientists say Europe is heating faster than other places on the planet due to man-made global warming conditions. Three consecutive heat waves have left drought conditions across the continent. EU figures say more than 1,200 fires have already burned through 600,000 acres this year. Eleanor Beardsley, NPR News.
12: The grand finale of the Tour de France is tomorrow when the cyclists arrive through the streets of Paris. The event's organizers and the Paris police issued a joint statement today that it's being shortened because emergency services have been deployed to deal with the fires. The grand finale will now be 89 kilometers instead of 133. I'm Nora Rahm, NPR News in Washington.
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10: I'm Francis Lamb, and this is The Splendid Table from APM. It's summer, and let's be honest, you're either probably actively on vacation or you're thinking about being on vacation. But no matter what your plans are this summer, it's always worth dreaming about being somewhere lovely, especially if you're going to be there with a knowledgeable guide. Later in the show, we'll have Chef Nicole Acetola sharing some of her favorite dishes from decades of traveling and cooking in Denmark and Sweden. Her new cookbook is called Scandinavian Every Day. And we'll start with many award-winning food writer, Georgina Hayden. While born and raised in England, Georgina grew up in a Greek Cypriot family, and her grandparents' taverna was right downstairs from her apartment. She loved her grandmother's kitchen and the sights and smells of Cyprus, and has spent a career traveling all through the Mediterranean and creating recipes inspired by these journeys. Her latest book of not necessarily authentic, but extremely delicious recipes is called Med-esque. So hi, Georgina. So nice to meet you.
19: It's so nice to meet you. Thank you so much for having me on.
10: No, welcome, welcome. I want to start right away with the title of the book because okay. It's Med-esque.
19: Yeah.
10: So Mediterranean-esque, right? And your previous book was Greek-ish.
19: Yeah.
10: So right away... Yeah, we know you're not purporting to be like an ultimate authority on these cultural foods, but
19: yeah.
10: You do write a lot about your Greek Cypriot family and your travels all over the region. So let me just start with how you got into cooking.
19: Yeah. So I feel like I'll start from the beginning. My dad's family had a taverna in North London. They're all from Cyprus. All my family are from Cyprus and mm-hmm. they're Greek Cypriot. And, you know, I've grown up in a really foodie family. My mum's family had a deli and they used to import loads of produce in the 1970s. You know, and that was back then you couldn't get things like olive oil in supermarkets and whatever like you can now. And they had this really sort of prolific deli. And then my dad's family had a taverna for about 25 years. And, you know, I grew up in this taverna. It was the heart of our family for years until I was a teenager, essentially. And I joke that my life was very much like my big fat Greek wedding, but it really, really was. Like, I've got the big glasses. I married a non-Greek, you know, I gave up meat for a while. There was, you know, shock and horror. And that was how I got into food. It was very much ingrained in my life. And I think, you know, I've spent quite a lot of time writing about Greek food and mm-hmm. Orthodox culture and recipes and stuff. But, definitely with regards to Greekish in my desk, I just felt like I wanted to have some more fun with it. As I'm a bit older, a bit wiser, traveled a bit more, I just wanted to have fun with the food that sort of shaped me. And you know, I feel really lucky that I was born into this very foodie world, you know?
20: Yeah. Did you spend time in the taverna when you're growing up? Or were you like classic, like kid in the corner doing their homework?
19: Yeah, I mean, not so much homework. My family were very relaxed about stuff like that. I was a real geek, to be fair. I was the geeky one. But it was more, you know, filling the salt and pepper pots and whatever my granny would let us do. And, you know, she's a real matriarch. She's still alive and she lives down the road to me. When she's not in Cyprus, she lives down the road to me in North London. She's 86 and she's such a force of nature. She's amazing. But it was a real caricature, you know, like the whole, you know, that my grandparents would be shouting in the kitchen and, you know, my dad was behind the bar. But yeah, it was all hands on deck. And every Saturday I was at Greek school. And then before and after Greek school, we'd be in the restaurant. And any birthday or festival, Christmas, Easter, whatever, it was always there. And I've got so many memories of just falling asleep on chairs under tables, you know, because the grandparents lived upstairs. My parents lived upstairs until I was born. And then they moved down the road.
20: Oh, wow.
19: And yeah, like it was just, we were always there. It was so fun.
20: Yeah. Well, and like oftentimes in those situations, either the child runs away from that, you know, like never wants to have anything to do with that ever again, or you embrace it, quite like you did, becoming this, you know, lauded food writer and writing about the food of the region. I want to get right to the food, in this book, because so much of it is just looks so delicious. And there was one dish in particular that I'll bridge the conversation, but it caught my eye. It was the first dish I wanted to ask you about anyway. It's this roasted side of salmon, so like a very large, like you know, splendid presentation of roasted salmon with brown butter fried capers and this fabulous sounding spice rub. And then the reason why I bring it first is because you write the spicing is inspired by your your grandmother. So
19: absolutely.
20: Tell us about that.
19: Well, my aya, this is my aya who had the restaurant, right? So she, and like I've said, she lives down the road and she's amazing. And I would say something that is true of a lot of Mediterranean households and families is that the grandmothers, the nonnas, the yayas, you know, the mares, they're the matriarchs. They're the ones that are in charge of the kitchen. They're the ones where cooking is their part of their everyday life, right? So you'd be hard pushed to find a Mediterranean granny who isn't a great cook, or the second gen or first gen kid isn't like, oh my gosh, my granny's the best cook ever. But with granny, you know, like this granny in particular, her name's Martha. She's a really instinctive cook in a way that I'd say my other granny wasn't perhaps, but she loves having fun in the kitchen. Even now she'll watch food TV and she'll be like, I've seen this thing. And my goodness, she's 86. And how many 86 year olds are like, you know, calling someone up being like, we need to try a new recipe. So she's amazing. So this recipe is very much inspired by her and her love of heat and spice, which again, not everyone has. She makes amazing curries. You know, she's really an inspiring cook. So her use of paprika, the cayenne in there, the blend of spices in Cyprus, we use a lot of coriander, which is something that differentiates us a lot from Greek cooking. So Cyprus is much more Middle Eastern. You know, we're really close to, you know, to the Middle East generally, like Lebanon, Egypt, you know, so we use spices and herbs in Cyprus that you might not have in, you know, Greece. But this side of salmon is 100% inspired by her spice blends that she uses in all her cooking. And doing some really beautiful fish dishes is important to me because a lot of my family are actually pescatarian. In the restaurant days when, you know, a lot of souvla and grills and souvlaki in there and meat dishes, my dad in the 80s, you know, typical Cypriot man, he'd eat a lot of meat and someone said to him, I bet you can't go a month without eating meat. And he did. And this was the late 80s. And then he felt so good, he never ate meat again. He's just never eaten meat. And it's been, what's that, 35, 6 years. So, which is quite remarkable, you know, from a man who would eat meat 2-3 times a day.
20: That's interesting. Yeah. Would that be like culturally kind of odd too? Like that it.
19: Yeah. Yeah, it's so odd. And I remember using that as a way for me to stop eating meat. I was vegetarian for a while. I'm not now. I eat everything. But, you know, I remember going to Cyprus shortly after and they didn't understand. And they were like the film, you know, you don't eat no meat. You know, my big fat Greek wedding, you don't eat no meat. I give you lamb. I remember being served like offal because we didn't eat meat. But offal was, you know, in their eyes, they couldn't get their head around it. So they're like, here's some offal.
20: It's a liver. Yeah.
19: Yeah. It doesn't count. It's not the, you know, the bit that the flesh. So, so I've always, you know, I always think of fish in a very celebratory way. And when I was wanting to create the recipes for the book, there's a lot of tradition in there. There's a lot of stuff in there is inspired by very traditional recipes, but there's also a lot of recipes in there that are my take and how I use those influences in my everyday cooking. And that side of salmon is one of them. It's got all the flavors that I love to pair with fish and the kind of thing I like to cook for my family, you know, crispy capers, stunning, gorgeous. Yeah,
20: So delicious. Read off the ingredients in the spice blend. So you have garlic powder, smoked paprika, coriander, oregano, cayenne pepper, sugar, and clementine zest. It just like right away, I can imagine those flavors together, and it sounds fantastic.
19: Thank you so much.
20: There elsewhere in the book, this is also sort of a little bit of an aside, but it caught my eye too. There's another Cypriot word you introduce us to. Zoumi.
19: Yes. Right.
20: Which I believe refers to the juice at the bottom of a bowl of salad.
19: Yeah. Which is funny, isn't it? I love that about, I love learning about languages where there's like a special word which you might not have in the English language. You know, like, I think it's wonderful.
20: Right.
19: So if you were to say juice specifically in Greek, you'd say chymo. Whereas zoumi, it means the juices in food rather than a juice from a piece of fruit, for example. So you could say zoumi about many things in terms of food, but specifically it's mostly, in my experience, used in terms of when thinking about like the juice at the bottom salad bowl, the dressing, the bit that is left at the bottom, which is, you know, you fight over with a piece of bread. Like me and my sister growing up, salad was always in a big plastic bowl. Like every meal, there is a salad. We would have lentils, there would be a salad on the side. Christmas dinner, salad on the side. You know, my husband was like, why have we got a salad on our Sunday roast? And I was like, what do you mean? Why wouldn't you have a salad? You know, there's always salad is my point. And it was always in a big plastic bowl at my AR's house. And we'd eat there. This is my mum's house. We'd eat there after school quite a lot because they lived near my school. And my sister and I would fight over the zoumi, you know, all those juices from the tomatoes and the really amazing olive oil. And I just think it's a wonderful concept. And actually, a lot of the book was shot in Mallorca. Mm-hmm. And there's a salad in Mallorca called Trampo. And it's a salad where it's quite sort of everyday ingredients. You know, you've got tomatoes, onion, green pepper, avocado, olives. So really everyday things. But the idea is you chop them all very finely and then you dress them with lemon, a bit of garlic, olive oil, and you leave it to sit. And it's one of the first times I've come across something, you know, that felt that familiar to me, because normally I've been taught anyway by chefs and you always dress salad at the last minute, right?
20: Keep it fresh.
19: It would be sad otherwise. This Trampo, this Mallorcan salad, you make it ahead. And I think especially as we go into things like barbecue season in the summer, like how wonderful. And it's all about the zoumi and the zoumi at the bottom of the bowl. And I just think that's something that needs shouting about more. I've not really heard many people talking about it.
20: Yeah, I am a huge fan of salad juice. I don't have a beautiful cultural word for it, but exactly for that reason, especially a salad that features tomatoes, because if you've salted the tomatoes, then they start to release their juice and that juice collects at the bottom of it. And if
19: I could just drink
20: high
19: it.
20: Summer,
19: couldn't you?
20: It's sweet, it's savory, it has its own sort of freshness and umami, mixed with the olive oil. It's so good.
19: Heaven, I agree.
20: I'm in love with this salad already.
19: Amazing.
20: We'll be back in a minute with more from Georgina Hayden, author of Med-esque. I'm Francis Lamb, and this is The Splendid Table from APM, American Public Media.
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20: 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I'm Francis Lamb, and this is The Splendid Table, the show for curious cooks and eaters. We're talking right now with Georgina Hayden, one of the UK's favorite daughters of the Mediterranean, about her new cookbook, Med-esque. Something else I caught in this book that really opened my eyes, like really, I guess I've known of dishes that would fall into this sort of description, but you really made a point of saying there are pasta traditions all across the Mediterranean outside of Italy.
19: Yeah.
20: And absolutely. The cooking method may be a bit different than what we're accustomed to seeing with Italian pasta. Yeah. But, you know, Greek dishes where it's like a pastisio, you know, like things like that, yeah. Like these like sort of baked pasta dishes. And I hadn't thought about that, but yeah, this is a very important food all across the region. You actually write that Tunisia is the second biggest consumer of pasta outside of Italy, yeah. Which blows
19: isn't
20: my mind.
19: Incredible? I love bringing that fact to the table for people that haven't heard it before. I just think it's wonderful, you know, because a lot of people might not be familiar with Tunisian food, and Tunisia is an amazing place, and their food is wonderful. So, you know, it's hard, isn't it? Because if you say pasta, most people will think of Italy. But I've grown up as pasta being one of my main carbohydrates, you know, on the table when we're having dinner, one of the main carbohydrates would be a pasta offering. So a lot of orzo, a lot of macaroni. And like you mentioned, it's cooked often in a different way. So, you know, people might be more familiar with the whole al dente Italian way where you cook it for the 11 minutes with a bite or whatever. But actually for a lot of sort of Greece and Cyprus and the Middle East and North Africa, it's often cooked in the juices of meat dishes. So you might have a big stew like a uvetsi or so slow cooked beef or chicken, and then you cook the pasta in the stew, or you just toss it through at the last minute. But, for me, certainly pasta, you know, pasta was something that we even had for breakfast. My mum would break up vermicelli or tagliatelle, and it would be cooked in milk with a cinnamon stick and some sugar, and it'd be cooked for about 25 minutes till it was all thick and porridgey and delicious. And that was breakfast, you know, and absolutely why not? You know, it's as nourishing and delicious as a bowl of cereal, you know, whatever. So
20: yeah. Oh, that's so interesting. Yeah. It's like a rice pudding, but
19: exactly. Yeah, exactly. And how comforting in the winter to have this beautiful breakfast. But yes, I love celebrating pasta in all forms. There's so much to discover with it.
20: Yeah, there are two dishes that I just sounded fabulous to me.
19: Yeah.
20: And they are cooked a little bit differently. The pasta itself is cooked a little bit differently. Maybe let's start with this one from Tunisia. That is, you do put the pasta separately, but it's macarona. So, you know, you can obviously hear the similarity.
19: Yeah.
20: But this is a chicken braised in harissa tomato sauce with spices, chickpeas. We'll talk about this dish.
19: I absolutely love this dish. And I think, you know, it's something family is, you know, comes in all forms for different people. It could be friends. It could be elderly relatives that you might care for. It might be young children. But this is both the dish, you know, these dishes, but actually all of the pasta dishes. But this one particularly is something I make for my kids, and I'll just sort of temper the amount of harissa I put in it. But I love harissa. I think it's one of those store cupboard a staples that just gives so much flavor so instantly to a dish. And you know, you've got herbs in there as well. You've got rosemary, you've also got some paprika and turmeric, like we said. And it's, you see the chicken in all these lovely spices, and you cook it with all this delicious flavor, and then you toss the pasta through. I have even cooked the pasta in the juices and just sort of adjusted the amount of liquid in there. But it's such a hearty and delicious. This one's actually in the weeknight chapter in the pasta party section, because it isn't too laborious a dish, you know.

0: He could do it after work, after school, whatever. But I just, the amount of flavor it delivers, and I think the chickpeas in there as well, it's that whole like pasta cecchi situation as well, that, you know, might be more of an Italian familiar dish, you know, for people. I adore it. But listen, I love cheese as much as the next person. There's so much cheese in this book. I mean, I give variations for vegan options and gluten-free options and all of those things, but I love cheese. But I have to say, I also really love a pasta dish which isn't a cheesy, familiar, you know, more European take. And this is one of them. This is, it's just comforting, you know, it's beautiful.
1: Yeah, and you bring up the harissa, and the, which is a main flavor component of this. And harissa is such a complex and beautiful ingredient. It's a paste, you know, made of chili peppers. And some of them can be really fiery, and some are sort of more mellow. But lots of these sort of, you know, sort of warm spices you associate with the Middle East. So it's just a fantastic flavor addition to.
0: Absolutely.
1: Otherwise, one might just be like a spiced tomato sauce, but you add that harissa and it really takes it to a different place.
0: And I think harissa is something that I would always have in what, you know, in my store cupboard, but once I've opened it in my fridge, it's one of those things that it's definitely worth hunting down if it's not something that's so familiar to you, because, you know, you can eat it. When I say raw, I mean sort of, you know, you don't have to cook it into a dish like you might a curry paste, for example, right? So if you've got some delicious eggs, you know, avocado, toast, eggs, whatever, add a bit of harissa to it at the end. And it doesn't need cooking off, is my point.
1: Right.
0: It adds so much flavor, a bit like a lovely crispy chili, you know, oil or something. And, but like you say, it's such a complex thing. I mean, I have in the past tried to make my own harissa, and it's one of those things where you just think actually it's, it, just go and buy a tub or a tube.
1: There are people who are really good at making this. I can leave it to them.
0: Exactly. I will keep them employed. I will buy it from the source.
1: Like, I'm like fermenting the peppers and then sun drying them and then, you know.
0: Exactly. Whatever. I'm okay.
1: Yeah. There's another recipe, and boy, I'm not confident that I will pronounce this correctly, but it's the one pan bakbaka.
0: Yeah. Bakbaka. Yeah. Yeah. That's it. You did well. That's it. Bakbaka. It's, well, you know, it's an unusual word.
1: Great. But this is, I mean, this sounds very unlike an Italian pasta. Talk to us about this one.
0: So this one's actually a Libyan dish. And actually my maternal granddad was stationed in Libya during the war. And this is something that for me feels very familiar in some ways because the pasta is cooked into it. It's a slow cooked beef dish. So in Greece, people might be more familiar with, say, like a yuvetsi, which is a slow cooked tomato-y beef or chicken dish. And then you add the pasta whilst it's cooking. It's like a stew. And I guess this is a similar cooking method. So you have a stewing sort of cut of beef. I like brisket personally, or shin. And this one is less spicy, but more, it's still spiced, if that makes sense. So you've got things like, you've got the tomato, you've got coriander, turmeric, cinnamon, so it hasn't got the heat that you have with the other one, with the macarona, where it's got the harissa, but it's got so much flavor. And obviously you cook the beef for so long and you've got that lovely fat, but then it's also got caraway, which actually the macarona has as well, which for me, you know, I love this North African use of caraway because, you know, other than that, for me, it's more of a sort of Scandinavian, you know, that's where people might be more familiar. And it is stunning. It is honestly such an effortless, easy, beautiful dish. And the flavor is glorious. And then you cook the pasta in all those juices. And honestly, it's one of those things I think is if you took a casserole of that to the table for your friends, I mean, yeah, wonderful, gorgeous sharing dish. Really, really, really complex flavors I think would be new to a lot of people.
1: Yeah, the caraway is the one that really like struck me. I'm like, oh, wow. Yeah. You mentioned Scandinavia. Like, I think of it as very northern, cold weather type of flavor.
0: Absolutely.
1: And to see it here, it's so exciting.
0: Yeah, sounds absolutely.
1: Fabulous. Yeah. This is a bit of a small thing, but I imagine that if someone makes this, it won't be small in their lives. This is not even the full recipe. This is like a part of a larger recipe you have, but you have something you call Gilda butter.
0: Oh, yes.
1: And
0: yeah.
1: So Gildas are this sort of like classic Basque pincho, like the Basque version of tapas, right? And it's, well, tell us what these are and how you turned it into this butter.
0: So, I don't know about for you guys in the States, but in England and in London in particular moment, Gildas are, you know, they're the quite the all the rage, you know, they're definitely having a moment. Okay. So they're little toothpicks

0: where they can vary in what you have on them, but they're the kind of thing that you have when you're having a drink, aperitivo or aperitif after work. And it's a little salty snack, essentially. And it would often have an olive, a pickled chili, and an anchovy. It would be like the classic trio, right? But it can vary. It can be anything. It can have a bit of artichoke or whatever antipasto you've got. But, you know, that classic Gilda flavour of the salty olive, the umami, you know, the anchovy, and then that hit from the chili, the pickle, you know, it's such a wonderfully addictive combination. Mm. And yeah, you know, Basque, and but actually, you know, we had them quite a lot in, we had some amazing ones in Mallorca as well. And actually also the other gorgeous thing is, you know, the anchovy on toast with lots of butter. That's, you know, we had quite a few of those in Spain. Mm. And I just wanted to take, I didn't say, look, I can tell you how to make Gilda, but that's, to me, that's, you know, most people know that by now or can find that out. But
1: first, you take a toothpick.
0: Get your toothpick, guys. Let's long this out into a whole page. But I just think actually that flavor is just incredible. And let's make it into butter. This is probably one of the easiest recipes in the book in that it takes all of 5 minutes. And you just put all your ingredients essentially in a high speed blender. So you've got garlic, anchovies, olives, the pickled jalapenos, parsley, and some lemon zest. And you just want to blitz them up quite crudely. And then blitz into some softened butter. And then, you know, however you want, so you can roll it in a log or you can put it in some Tupperware, whatever, however you want to store it, and then just put it back in the fridge. And then you've got this insane, insanely addictive, good butter. In the book, I say, look, you can have it with steak or chops, but quite frankly, you can have it on anything. Like I said, with my pescatarian dad, I've put it on gorgeous butterfly shrimps for him. Stunning. And I recently did a pop-up in London where we did it on Iberico pork presser, and again, absolutely glorious. So, you know, 5 minute recipe, you don't even need the book, go and have a go in it. It's just so good. It's so good.
1: Yeah, that sounds delicious. And yeah, something I would slather all over toast or cook things in, or
0: everything
1: that needs butter and flavor, which is probably literally anything you'd want to eat. Yeah.
0: Exactly.
1: Well, Georgina, this has been such a blast taking us around, taking us around the Mediterranean.
0: Yeah, absolutely. I've had so much fun. We should, you know, we should do this in real time. Go and get a boat. Let's go and eat our way around the Med.
1: Yes, absolutely. Next time on a boat. Thank you so much.
0: I'll see you there. Thank you. Thanks, Francis.
1: Georgina Hayden is the award-winning author of many books. Her two most recent are Greekish and Med-esque. And she left us with that recipe for that summer tomato celebration, Trompo, to grab some bread and get the juices at the bottom of the bowl. You can find it at splendidtable.org. It wasn't that long ago when few people outside the Nordic countries gave a single, let alone a second thought, about Scandinavian food, until a group of super high-end restaurants popularized foraging, hyper-seasonal, and hyper-local dining. And so, for decades, Copenhagen, Stockholm, and Oslo have been, like, the center of the chef universe. But what about the everyday food? The classics, and even modern dishes that you don't sign up for a luxurious tasting menu for? A native of Ohio, the chef Nicole Acetola fell in love with the region half a lifetime ago and its beautiful, honest food. Her latest cookbook is Scandinavian Everyday. Hey, Nicole, it's great to meet you.
2: So lovely to be here. Thank you, Francis.
1: I am so interested in Scandinavian food because I admit for a long time I didn't know anything about it, and I'm probably not the only one because I think, you know, in the States anyway, at least for those not in like the upper Midwest, I think a lot of us, if we know anything about Scandinavian food, it's these stereotypical dishes of like meatballs and pickled fish, right?
2: Absolutely, yes. Fermented fish, especially. Yeah.
1: We think of it as like this sort of simple, hearty, cold weather food. I actually remember visiting a friend there once in Sweden. She was in Sweden for the year for work. Oh. And she was like, yeah, sure, it'd be great to see you. Get ready to eat salmon and boiled potatoes. But then I visited her, and it was in the summer, and it was incredible. The fruit was incredible. The produce was amazing. Berries everywhere. So you moved there from the U.S. decades ago, and you fell in love with the culture and the food. So what do many Americans not know about Scandinavian food that you want us to know?
2: Well, I think one thing that you're completely right in what you say, that a lot of time it's associated with wintry type foods, heavy foods. And I think to a certain extent that is traditional food, but I think it's brightening up and there's mm-hmm. a lot more seasonality to it than there was previously. And just in general, I think that, I've learned that there aren't just four seasons. There are many seasons throughout the year. And so a season can also just be a few weeks where something's at the prime of its season. Local strawberries, for example, where it's not about having them all year long, but really cherishing and celebrating when they are in season and tasting their best.
1: Mm. Actually, let's pull back a bit. Why did you go there? You grew up in Ohio, right?
2: I grew up in Ohio, yes.
1: So how'd you end up in Denmark?
2: I ended up in Denmark a little bit by chance. I can tell you that as a child, I don't even think I knew where Denmark was. But in my high school, my junior year of high school, there was a girl that started, was actually an exchange student for the whole year. And we got to be great, great friends over the course of the year. And I went to visit her once she'd gone back to Denmark. And I went to visit her when I finished high school. So a little bit more than a year after that. And I spent the whole summer there, 3 months, I just fell in love with it and made connections there and made friends there and thought, this is not the last time I'm coming here.
1: Oh, that's so cool. I love that.
2: Yeah, that's how it all started.
1: It's like your pen pals. Like you wanted to go like visit your pen pal again.
2: Yes, I mean, the way that we communicated back then was definitely, that's how old I am, don't tell anyone, but the way we communicated was, you know, through snail mail, writing handwritten letters to each other.
1: Yeah. So at that point in your life, were you like interested in the food or was it just something like, oh, it was just part of the culture?
2: Oh, yeah. I'm lucky enough to be one of those people that I've always known what I wanted to do as a career. So getting out of high school, I knew where I wanted to go to school and learn how to cook even better. And being in Denmark for the 3 months led up to my start at Culinary Institute of America. I think I came home within that same week where I had to pack up my things in Ohio and move and do culinary school. I knew I've always known that I wanted to be a chef.
1: And you came home and you went through this training, you know, the same school I went to. So like very much built on a sort of French culinary foundation. Mm-hmm. Mm-hmm. Were you thinking about the food that you had seen in Denmark during that training? Were you thinking about the Scandinavian cuisine or were you like, well, I'm going to go back there one day?
2: I think what really had made an impression on me at that point was more about the lifestyle, the daily in and out of what life was like living there. The 3 months I was there, that was over the summer, and it was just a glorious time where we spent a lot of time outdoors, biking around and visiting with friends and staying out way too late because the sun never sets, that kind of thing. So I don't think we definitely ate well, but it wasn't so much in focus. I think I was just having fun as a teenager, getting ready to go into college and knew that I was going to have to put my head down and study and learn a whole bunch of things. So it really wasn't so much on my culinary map and nor was there much culinary activity going on there at the moment. It was quite traditional and kind of old fashioned, to be honest.
1: Okay, that's interesting to hear about because, you know, when I started even thinking about Scandinavian cooking, Nordic cooking, it was, I don't know, maybe 20 years ago, probably less. And because there was this very like avant-garde high-end restaurant scene there, Noma being the most famous one, probably. Mm-hmm. But it was all about being super, super local. And I remember thinking, like, almost like you want a local restaurant where? Like, does food grow there? And I actually think that's probably why the story of Noma became so, like, just caught on so much around the world because people had that sort of idea of like, wait, what even grows there? How do we have a super local restaurant in this part of the world?
2: It was quite unexpected, the whole revolution that started there with Noma and the new Nordic diet and so forth. And it was really a lucky strike for me because after I had been there for those 3 months, I eventually moved to Copenhagen in 1999. And that was a few years prior to Noma.
1: Yeah, sure. Sure, sure.
2: You know, Noma becoming famous for local food and as a culinary destination.
1: And but you say that it actually did influence like just the regular everyday people food.
2: Yeah, it created an awareness both in home kitchens and in casual eateries. It really did have an impact because people saw the draw of how good the local ingredients can be. I've tasted potatoes, carrots. I've tasted some root vegetables that you wouldn't believe how good they taste.
1: Yeah.
2: Things like berries, as you mentioned, fresh, you know, spring asparagus. I mean, it kind of blows your mind when you don't have something that's going to be freighted in from the other side of the world. It's really quite amazing when it's just, you know, it's been maybe picked or harvested earlier that day or, you know, within the week, or fish that's just been caught. It doesn't get any better than that.
1: Nicole Acetola is the author of Scandinavian Everyday. We'll be back with her in a minute. I'm Francis Lamb, and this is The Splendid Table from American Public Media.
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1: Our show is supported by Million Bazillion, a Webby Award-winning podcast from Marketplace that introduces kids to the curious world of money. 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I'm Francis Lamb, and this is The Splendid Table, the show for curious cooks and eaters. We're talking with Nicole Acetola, author of Scandinavian Everyday, about the greatness of simple food from the North. Let's get back to it with her. One of the first things I noticed in your book was a recipe for what you call a four-seed sprinkle. It's a small right. thing. It's almost like just a little topping that you have us make that you can just put on stuff. But I right. love the idea of it. Tell us about this recipe.
2: Well, I think sometimes when I love seeds. I think seeds are great for really giving a final touch, a little textural contrast to a dish, so mm-hmm. it can be like a fresh shaved salad or even a soft lettuce salad, something like that, where you can kind of heighten the experience a bit by having these four seed sprinkles. So you could make a batch and literally have it in a jar by your spices or something like that and just sprinkle it on whatever you feel, whether it be rice or, you know, a porridge or something like that.
1: That sounds great.
2: I just love the savoriness that it adds, the crunch.
1: Yeah. So what are the four seeds and how do you make it? It's quite simple.
2: Yeah. So we make them with flax seeds, sesame seeds, pumpkin seeds, and sunflower seeds. And you just combine them all in a bowl and you pour a little bit of liquid aminos on them
1: to give
2: a little extra savoriness, and a little oil just to get them nice and crispy. And you bake them in a low oven until they get toasty. And then let them cool, and then you can put them in a jar and they'll keep for quite a while.
1: Oh, cool. And just like spoon it onto your salad. I love that.
2: Yeah, soups and things like that. Yeah.
1: I want to go to another thing. This is probably also about like, just celebrating this one ingredient. And I was kind of making fun of, you know, the Scandinavian love of salmon before. But one of the best things I've ever eaten in my entire life was in a restaurant in Copenhagen.
2: You have my attention now fully. I'm like, what was this?
1: Oh, God. No, it was amazing. It was so simple. It was a warm smoked salmon. Mm. And at the presentation, the restaurant's really beautiful. They bring over this like big, you know, this big, you know, piece of it. And it's been smoked and cooked so delicately that they use a spoon to just like spoon it out from the skin. They just like, it's almost melting. It's so delicious, like, and tender. Yeah, it's really amazing. Mm-hmm. And you have a recipe for what I think will be quite similar in a home oven.

0: restaurant spotted in the forest, believe it or not. So you kind of walk down a trail and you come to a restaurant in the middle of the woods. And I worked at this place where they had open face sandwiches, and they would smoke the salmon in the backyard in a little smoker and then bring it in and serve it right away. So I'm very familiar with that. The butteriness, the soft texture. And I think that's what I was going for here with this recipe. We had played with a lot of different techniques of how do we do this without making it too complicated. This is a book for home cooks. And so we found really good results with this. And your house might smell a little bit like smoke the day after, but I think it'll be a pleasant smell.
1: Sure.
0: So you basically are making a brine, which helps to retain moisture. You make a brine, which is a mixture of sugar and salt and water, and also some black peppercorns and bay leaves. And you put the fish fillet into that and let it sit for about 8 hours.
1: Okay.
0: And that's going to soak into the flesh and help retain that moisture. And then once you've taken it out of the brine, you do want to let it dry out and become kind of tacky on the surface.
1: Okay.
0: So this is not something you're going to do same day, but it's a labor of love, and it pays off in the end, I tell you.
1: Okay.
0: And so once you've had it on a rack in the refrigerator, it'll get a little tacky on the surface, and that tackiness is what helps the smoke flavor adhere to the fish, and it will also soak into the meat as well. And then when it comes to smoking it, then we put an inverted tray on the top of your oven, so it's kind of like a little roof, and then you're going to get a cast iron skillet, super, super hot, where you have foil lined it and put some wood chips in it.
1: Okay.
0: You ignite that on the top of your stove and slide it into the oven on the bottom. And then in the middle, yes, where you're going to put the rack with your salmon on it. This can also work with trout. We work with a lot with trout outside of the wild salmon season. So you can definitely do it with other fish as well. You might want to just adjust for, you know, the thickness of the meat, of the fillet is thinner or thicker so that it doesn't get all too much, you know, salting and brining. Maybe I'm getting off track. But with the wood chips underneath and the roof overhead, and the wood chips are smoking, you close the oven door and you just check on it every once in a while. And over the course of the 2 hours, it will smoke the fish, and it's really delightful. I find that the smoky flavor really seeps into the skin, into the flesh, and it even becomes more enhanced the day after. So
1: interesting.
0: You can definitely keep it for many days, but I feel like the smokiness really sets in if it has a day to rest as well.
1: Oh, that's so interesting. What temperature is the oven at this time? Because you're actually like also slow roasting it, right?
0: Yeah, exactly. It's both a roast and a smoke at the same time. So the oven's at 200 degrees.
1: Mm-hmm. Okay. Yeah.
0: Yeah, so super really low. Yeah. Yeah, because we do want it to have so in silky. There for about, you know, a few hours. So we don't want to have it cook way too fast. And then it's not going to be really taking on that smokiness very much.
1: So 2 hours for like probably like an inch thick-ish fillet of salmon. But if you are using a different fish, like a trout, you would just do it for less time, right? Because you're not trying to overcook it.
0: Yeah. So what I would do is probably for a thinner, like the trout fillets that we get, they're maybe a half inch, maybe even a little bit thinner. So if it's a thinner fillet, you'd want to maybe just brine it for about an hour and a half, something like that, and rinse it off, let it dry out in the fridge, just as you did with the salmon. And then, smoke it for about an hour, same temperature, but just less time.
1: Okay, great. Tell us about the sauce too, the horseradish dill cream.
0: Yeah, so the horseradish dill cream is pretty straightforward. In essence, it is creme fraiche or sour cream if you have that on hand. I think the creme fraiche is nice. There's also a recipe for creme fraiche in the book. You mix that together with a little bit of finely grated fresh horseradish. I prefer that you grate it yourself because you're going to have a better flavor. So you want to peel the horseradish root

0: maybe a few inches so you have enough, and then grate it on the fine side. Mm-hmm. Add a little bit of lemon juice and some dill that you've stemmed and chopped up the leaves. And then just a little bit of salt, stir that together. And if that sits for a little while, that will also, I think that also helps bring out the horseradish flavor as well.
1: Mm-hmm.
0: It's so good, that combination of horseradish and salmon, like a fatty and then a little acidy cream, yeah, also because enhanced by the lemon juice. It's really so good, yeah, especially on a nice thick piece of rye bread or a cracker of some sort.
1: Yeah, I have found myself, like if I just need to make a quick dinner at home, sometimes I will just boil some potatoes, put some butter on them, you know, some nice butter. And for a sauce, I'll put together some combination of sour cream, maybe buttermilk, and with dill or other herbs. And mm-hmm. I didn't think to use the horseradish, but I might put a little bit of green onion in there, or some like minced up shallot for like a little bit of like sort of onion
0: chives,
1: flavor, and just let that sit. Yeah, chives, mm-hmm. and just let that sit for a few minutes. Lemon and salt, you said. And it's such a, even though it's mostly cream, it just goes well with so many different fish or chicken or, and I was thinking about that. And then I saw that in your book, you have what you call a cold sauce matrix.
0: Right.
1: So you have almost like a system, like in the way that people think of a vinaigrette as like, oh, it's 3-to-1 oil to vinegar. You have this sort of like system where you can make a delicious sauce. Mm-hmm. Can you tell us about your cold sauce matrix?
0: Yeah. So I find it a little bit difficult when you're writing a book to know that maybe people will look at a recipe and say, oh, well, I don't have that, so I'm not going to be able to do that if I don't have that on hand. And sometimes you just have to kind of free up the boundaries and say, well, what do I have on hand and how do I build this up to turn out to be something delicious? So you need a base, and most often I like to start with some sort of a yogurt, dairy-based base, or it can be mayonnaise. These are extremely versatile things, and you can even do a combination where you have a little bit of yogurt, a little bit of mayonnaise. That also really works well. What I like about the dairy products is they usually have that kind of tartness to them. That's a good contrast to whatever you're eating, because a lot of times you've got something that's maybe a little bit rich that needs a little bit of sharpness or brightness. And then you can add in even more acidity by putting in some vinegar, some lemon juice, mustard, a spicy mustard, something like that. And then you can flavor it with other elements, whether that be fresh herbs. You can put in chopped eggs. You can put in garlic. I mean, it's all so variable. So a lot of times, you know, you could just have the base ingredients there and kind of mix up a little bowl and have it just what you need for that meal. And then you can go from there for the next one. I love eating cold sauces with some roast chicken or a steamed piece of fish, or like we have our mung bean croquettes in the book, or the sunflower oat cakes, things like that, where it's just like, it really jazzes up a plate.
1: It's just such a wonderful base for other flavors.
0: You can also do where you warm, for example, curry in an oil and part of the curry flavor to it. Or I've had, I've also done it where I've toasted some seeds, you know, back to the seeds again, toasted sesame seeds and put that in. It's really, there's endless opportunities.
1: Yeah.
0: With a lot of these things, also when we were discussing the seeds, there's something about when we eat, we want to be full in our stomachs, but there's also something on a sensory level where we also want to be satiated. And I think that having these small things that you can impart in your meal help to create a sense of fullness and satiation.
1: Yeah. I do want to ask you about one more thing in your book. So like Scandinavian food, as I've learned from your book, is big into porridges.
0: Yes.
1: Your book contains the, to my mind, little used phrase, a porridge renaissance. And then as I was reading, and then on the next page, it was even more exciting because you were talking about Copenhagen's porridge championship, which is really an exciting competition, I'm sure. But then the definition of porridge is actually pretty broad. You have a dessert called a red fruit porridge that I guess I wouldn't necessarily think of as a porridge, but tell us about the red fruit porridge. And this is pretty traditional, I think, right?
0: Yes, this one in particular with the red fruit, it is quite traditional. And it is kind of funny, a play on words, I suppose, for porridge, because there are no grains involved. or at least mm-hmm. There isn't traditionally. The porridge is something, this red fruit porridge is something that they serve at the height of summer when the berries are blooming and rhubarb is shooting up in the garden and that kind of thing. And you just have a surplus. And sometimes they're not, it's not the best looking fruit or it, you know, has some blemishes. And so then you stew it all down together and you can puree it if you want, but some like to have it chunky. And then you can thicken it just a little bit with cornstarch and either serve it slightly warm or chilled. And it's like a really refreshing way. My mouth is watering just even talking about it here. it's a really beautiful way to celebrate the season. Often you'll see it served with a little sugar on the side because I like to make it tart. I like when things aren't overly sweet from the start. So if need be, people can sprinkle on a little extra sugar. And then the cream that you'll pour, heavy cream, not whipped.
1: Oh.
0: Just pour it from a little pitcher on top that kind of balances it out as well, flavor-wise. But there are all kinds of porridges, fruit porridges, they're called, in Scandinavia. And it's just a way of using all the surplus of fruit that's out there, whether it be plums, gooseberry, blueberry. They're all just so, so good and so simple, really.
1: Oh, that sounds so nice. So you just take it, put it in a pot, cook it until it's, you know, thicker than a soup.
0: Not like a jam. Yeah, it's going to be thinner, like a soup. You just want the berries to kind of break down and get soft. So it's like a bit of a mush, but a loose mush. Mm-hmm. And then you can put in the cornstarch just a tad. You don't want it to be stiff or spoonable in that way. You still want it to be runny after the cornstarch has been added.
1: Oh, and I love the idea of sprinkling sugar on top. So you get some of the crackle of the sugar with the sweetness and not just like cooked in and then pour cold cream. Oh, yeah. That sounds awesome. Like so
0: simple.
1: And
0: in the version I have in the book, we also put some toasted almonds on top as well. Just to give, again, a little contrast so you don't feel like you're sitting with a bowl full of jam that you have to eat. You know, it does give the texture is really nice together also with the nuts.
1: Super nice.
0: I was first introduced to the dish when Danes would ask me to pronounce it, to say, oh, have you ever heard of this dessert? It's called, and then they'd ask me to say it and kind of laugh at me. It's one of the things, classic things that they, a tongue twister that a lot of Danes try and get American or, you know, foreigners to say.
1: So what's it called? What's it called?
0: Well.
1: I don't speak Danish, so you could say whatever and I'll
0: Can
1: tell me it's like, oh, this is like a pink elephant. And I'd be like, oh, sure. Yeah, cool.
0: Right. It's called Hol Meflul.
1: Okay. I see
0: there's
1: why
0: a lot
1: that's
0: of tongue
1: a,
0: action.
1: I see that's a why. I see why that's a little bit of a joke for you, but
0: a little
1: that's
0: bit,
1: so
0: yeah.
1: good.
0: It's that.
1: Well, I'm glad we had the recipe for it.
0: Oh, the line through it that is a little bit difficult.
1: Well, cool. Well, I'm glad they did that to you because now we have this recipe. And thank you so much for coming by today.
0: Thank you so much for having me, Francis. This has been so nice to talk with you.
1: Nicole Assatola is the author of Scandinavian Everyday. She left us with a recipe that is, okay, maybe not actually for every day, but when the sun is warm and the market is full of berries, you gotta try her red fruit soup. Find it at splendidtable.org. And of course, subscribe to our podcast, make sure you don't miss an episode. And The Splendid Table was created by Sally Swift and Lynn Rosetta Casper and was made this week by technical producer Jennifer Lupke, producers Erica Romero and Maria Bortel, and managing producer Sally Swift. 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I'm Francis Lam, and this is APM, American Public Media.
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4: 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NPR for the Treasure Coast. WQCS weather. Afternoon showers and thunderstorms remain possible at times, with a high near 91. Tonight brings a lingering chance of storms, then skies turn mostly clear toward dawn, low around 74. Tomorrow starts mostly sunny briefly before another chance of storms in the afternoon, high near 92. Currently on the Treasure Coast, 82. 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
5: I was wondering why they say aces and eights are a dead man's hand when you're playing cards, because I've always played cards and I never died when I had that hand.
6: I was calling to ask you about something that my grandfather used to say, that he would tell us to take Churchill's advice. 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
7: When I travel and I hear the local story from the tour guides, oh, this is the source of this word, it comes from our town, I never believe them.
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0: Live from NPR News in Washington, I'm Nora Rahm. Democrats in Maine today nominated Troy Jackson, a logger and former legislative leader, to challenge Republican Senator Susan Collins. It's one of the nation's closest watch congressional races. Kevin Miller with Maine Public Radio reports.
1: Jackson received all but five of the 571 votes cast by Democratic delegates during a special convention. He replaces Graham Plattner, an Oysterman and Marine Corps veteran who withdrew earlier this month. Like Plattner, Jackson pledged to work toward universal health care, to protect abortion rights, and to stand up to the Trump administration.
2: And are you ready to defeat Susan Collins? Well, then let's unite this party. Let's build the largest working class movement Maine has ever seen, and let's win this fight.
1: Jackson will now face Collins, a 30-year Senate veteran who is the only Republican member of Congress from New England. For NPR News, I'm Kevin Miller.
0: President Trump signed an executive order yesterday that takes aim at the Smithsonian Institution, accusing it of advocating for, quote, social justice and the radical transformation of American society. NPR's Danielle Kurtzleben reports.
3: In the order, the president references an administration report focusing on the National Museum of American History. The report accuses that museum of overemphasizing troubling aspects of American history, like slavery and colonization, while underemphasizing or being too negative about the nation's founders. The order directs the Secretary of the Interior to install signs near the museum to correct, quote, inaccurate information and tell visitors that, quote, the museum exhibits should be renovated. Congress set up the institution to be independent. A board of regents oversees it, though government officials are on that board, including the Vice President, Supreme Court Chief Justice, and bipartisan members of Congress. Danielle Kurtzleben, NPR News.
0: The Department of Energy ended clean energy grants last year of more than $7 billion. Now, court documents show the department based its cancellations on political grounds, that all but one of the projects were in states that had voted for the Democrat in the last presidential election. A new bridge that connects the U.S. and Canada will be open to traffic on Monday. Officials in Canada held a ceremony yesterday to celebrate its completion. Representatives from the U.S. did not take part after President Trump imposed new tariffs on Canada. Gregor Robertson is the Canadian Minister of Housing and Infrastructure. He says a big celebration wouldn't be appropriate right now.
4: Particularly since the new tariffs kicked in, there's work to do between our officials, between the Prime Minister and President, to resolve that. We felt it's inappropriate to have a big joint celebration when we're working through those challenges.
0: President Trump had announced 50% tariffs on a variety of Canadian projects. This is NPR. After weeks of protest, India's education minister resigned today. The protest, led by young people, began after the leak of a medical entrance exam in May, canceling results for about 2 million students. Demonstrations have expanded since then to anger over unemployment and a lack of government accountability. Officials in Albany, New York, say the war with Iran is delaying the city's plan to add fluoride to the water supply. Grant Ashley with member station WAMC reports.
5: Albany approved a plan to fluoridate its water to promote dental health more than 2 years ago. But now the city says it can't obtain the chemicals it needs because of supply chain issues stemming from the ongoing war with Iran. Albany Common Council member Tom Howie, who sponsored the city's fluoridation plan, said Albany isn't alone.
6: It's throughout the country and actually throughout the world that there is a shortage right now. And a lot of places that do fluorinate had to cut back on the amount of fluoridation in the water because there's not enough supply.
5: Israel is one of the world's top exporters of fluorosilicic acid, but the Association of Metropolitan Water Agencies notes they are producing less, thanks to many workers being called into active military service. For NPR News, I'm Grant Ashley.
0: Happy World Drowning Prevention Day to those who celebrate. It's held every July 25th to raise awareness that drowning deaths are preventable and to promote actions that save lives. The World Health Organization says everyone has a role to play in preventing deaths. I'm Nora Rahm, NPR News.
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8: You're listening to Away With Words, the show about language and how we use it. I'm Grant Barrett.
9: And I'm Martha Barnett. I was charmed this week to learn that there is a German word for the electronic dashboard display on your car. You know, all those little flashing lights and different colors. It's Mäusekino. And Mäusekino translates as mouse cinema.
8: So you can just imagine the little furry guy sitting up there watching the show.
9: Yeah, you know, like a laser light show. There goes the speedometer.
8: Mouse cinema. That's really good. How do you spell that? Mäusekino.
9: M-A umlaut U-S-E-K-I-N-O. Mäusekino.
8: Mäusekino.
9: I just thought that was charming. And actually, there's a Hungarian word, Egermozi, which also means mouse cinema, and people are using it to describe any device that has an electronic display, like your mobile phone. So you can, you know, take your little mouse cinema and curl up with it and watch a movie.
8: Right. Yeah. You're in bed, got the blankets, you're in grub mode.
9: Yeah.
8: Right. Right. Curled up, blankets wrapped around you, warm and cozy with your mouse cinema going. That's nice.
9: Love it.
8: Well, this show is about words and language. If there's something lovely and charming you've come across in your reading or in your hearing, we'd love to hear about it. Let us know, words at waywardradio.org. And you can call us toll-free in the United States and Canada, 877-929-9673. And if you're somewhere else, there are lots of ways to reach us. 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
9: Hi there. You have a way with words.
10: Hi, this is Jordan calling from Cheyenne, Wyoming.
9: Jordan, welcome.
8: Hi, Jordan and Cheyenne. What's going on?
10: Well, I enjoy the New York Times spelling bee game where you try to make as many words out of letters as possible, out of seven letters as possible, and they curate the list of words that are acceptable. They get rid of slang and curse words and pejoratives and things like that. And I was playing the other day, and the word pipped, P-I-P-P-E-D, came to mind, and it was not accepted as an answer in spelling bee. And at first I was mildly incredulous, and then I started asking the internet and doing a poll of my friends and family and found that I shouldn't be very incredulous because not very many people understood it to mean what I thought it meant. And what I've always understood it to be. Oh, well, they'd never heard of it. They weren't sure. they're like, pipped like a fruit, you know, a seed in like a lemon or something, or that was kind of what most of them were thinking of it as. Whereas I have always sort of understood it to mean getting beaten at the last moment in a race or in a game. I think of in the where I think I first heard of it, but I'm not actually sure where I first heard of it was in the race between Roger Bannister and I think it was John Landy. After they both broke the 4 mile mark, they raced each other, and I think Bannister came right at the last minute and won at the line. And I always had understood that to be, you know, Landy got pipped at the line. And so that's always how I've understood it. I've used it when I played cribbage with my daughter. She pipped me just the other night, right at the end.
8: So pipped, P-I-P-P-E-D.
10: Yeah, P-I-P-P-E-D. That's correct.
8: Are those, I don't know those runners, Landry and Bannister. Are they American runners, British runners?
10: They're British. British runners.
8: Ah.
10: Yeah.
8: Aha.
9: There you go.
8: Aha. There's a clue. All right. Here's the thing. I'm gonna lay this out for you. Okay, you're right. The New York Times spelling bee is incredible fun, not least because it allows people to moan and complain when the words that they found aren't actually accepted by the puzzle. Because as you said, it's a curated list, which means not everything is in there. And the editor, Sam Bazursky, has talked about this on the New York Times website. Somebody asked a question about why words are rejected, and he says, he uses two dictionaries. One is the Apple dictionary that's included with the macOS operating system, which is based on the New Oxford American Dictionary. And the other is Merriam-Webster's online dictionary. So if you look up pip and look up the definition on those two dictionaries, they both mark that meaning as British.
10: Oh, okay. Well, yeah. There you go. I wonder if it just made its way into running lexicon via the influence of the British running of the 40s, because it was the mile specifically was a big thing.
8: But there's no accounting for how words get into vocabulary. All it takes is you watching one movie or documentary or a single YouTube or a book or an article, and a word from another dialect of English can just show up in your everyday speech. And so in this particular case, we know why pipped wasn't included, because it's marked as British in those dictionaries, and Sam was probably right not to include it in an American newspaper in an American puzzle.
10: Well, I don't mean to throw shade at Sam. I think he does a great job. I know he gets a lot of
8: flack. But you have to accept that part of the game is the curated list. So that is part of the game.
10: Completely.
8: If he included every word, first, it's an impossible task for an editor because the English language is so vast. But second, it would make it too easy. It needs to have a constrained list to make it harder.
10: Well, that's really cool. And it's interesting to think that it would have just leached into my language from osmosis, basically. That's, mm-hmm. that's kind of cool to think about. I wonder what other words I have hiding that maybe are not as familiar to my friends and family as they are to me.
8: They've all been judging you behind your back.
10: I'm sure you're right. Absolutely.
8: It's your cribbage language. I'm sure they've been rolling their eyes at.
10: I'm sure you're right.
8: Jordan, okay, thank you so much for your call. We appreciate it.
10: And thank you so much for having me. Have a wonderful day.
8: All right. Take
9: care.
8: Thanks,
9: Jordan.
8: Bye-bye.
10: Thank you. Bye.
9: 877-929-9673.
8: Hello, you have a way with words.
11: Hi, this is Caroline calling from Charlotte, North Carolina.
8: Hello, Caroline.
9: Hi, Caroline. What's going on?
11: Well, I'm hoping that you can give me a little bit of a backstory on the word victuals. I'm sure it starts with a V. It sounds like it does, but I don't know much about it. It's a word that my parents would say regarding food in sort of a joking manner. So when I was growing up, you know, after dinner, they might say, oh, those were some good victuals. The way they said it is like they were acknowledging that it was kind of a funny term or a colloquialism, but I don't really know, outside of the fact that they were referring to food, what it really means or where it comes from.
8: Vittles, V-I-T-T-L-E-S.
11: Sure.
8: Sure.
9: You never saw it spelled, huh?
11: No, certainly not.
9: And are they from North Carolina as well?
11: Yes. And my family goes back in North Carolina. I mean, I think back to like the Revolutionary War. And so I always kind of wondered if it was something that came from kind of some, you know, old timey speak, or to me, it always sounded a little Germanic. I don't know if there's something there. But I think there was a large German population who settled in the area. So I don't know, maybe I'm making that up in my own head.
9: Well, it's a wonderful word with a wonderful history. I remember my Aunt Mazo from North Carolina talking about, do you want me to cook you up a mess of victuals? It goes back to Latin, actually, the word victualis, which means nourishment or sustenance. And victualis was adapted from an older Latin word that simply means to live. So it's related to words like vitality and vitamin. And then Latin victualis passed into French, but along the way it lost that hard C sound, so it sounded more like vitaille. And that word for nourishment without the hard C found its way into English. And eventually people spelled it vittle, V-I-T-T-L-E, because that's sort of what it sounded like. It was spelled a lot of different ways when English was really irregular. And then in the 16th century, English scholars decided that this word for food should look more like the original Latin word. It should look more like victualis. And so they put the letter C back into it and started spelling it V-I-C-T-U-A-L. But the thing is that the old pronunciation was already so well established that people kept pronouncing it victuals anyway. So today you'll see either the word victual spelled V-I-T-T-L-E or V-I-T-T-L-E-S, victuals, and you'll also see it spelled V-I-C-T-U-A-L-S, victuals. And you look it up in the dictionary and the pronunciation is victuals for both words.
11: So I'm not crazy for not having any clue what the spelling was. It sounds
9: not at all.
11: A few ways. Okay.
9: But as you suggest, the word vittel spelled V-I-T-T-L-E, it's a little more, I mean, like your parents used it, it's a little bit, it sounds kind of rustic, and some people use it in a playful way.
11: Interesting. And I wonder why we don't, I mean, you don't hear it very often. It's kind of an old-fashioned word, it sounds like. I mean, you wouldn't hear anybody under, you know, under maybe 40 say it. And so I don't know. I wonder kind of where it went.
8: Oh, I think it's still out there. But it does, as Martha said, have that rustic, almost country feel to it, where it just kind of gets stuck in there. they just get stuck in their places and they persist in those places and become attached to those places and aren't widely used. That's all. Mm-hmm. You know, you're just not going to hear that used in maybe the urban areas or in the among the most effete groups of people.
11: Well, I won't claim to socialize with the most elite groups, but I do live in a city and I'm going to do my best to bring it back.
8: Yeah,
11: we're going to save littles in every restaurant.
8: Open a restaurant, make it the classiest place in town, and call it Vittles.
9: Well, and Caroline, I'm going to offer you a strategy as well. There is a book by my dear friend Ronnie Lundy, who lives outside Asheville, and she's written this book called Vittles, An Appalachian Journey with Recipes, and it's spelled V-I-C-T-U-A-L-S, Vittles, and it's a love letter to the cuisine and the folkways and the foodways and the history and language of Appalachia. It won not one, but two James Beard Awards, so it's this gorgeous book, and I think if you want to celebrate Vittles, that's a great way to do it.
11: I love that recommendation. Well, within North Carolina, my family goes back through Appalachia and outside of Asheville. So there you go. I'll buy it for a few reasons.
9: Yeah, you got to get this book, Vittles by Ronnie Lundy.
8: Caroline, thank you so much for sharing this with us.
11: Thank you. That was really interesting. I appreciate it.
8: Take care now.
11: Thank you. Bye.
8: Bye-bye.
9: Bye-bye.
8: Well, you can go crazy with us as we talk about the language. Whatever's on your mind, 877-929-9673 or email words@waywardradio.org.
9: In Japanese, the word sakura means cherry blossom, and I've become particularly fond of sakura fubuki, which means cherry blossom snowstorm. Isn't that gorgeous?
8: Oh, that's lovely. Does that mean when they fall or when they all bloom at once?
9: I think it's when they're all blooming at once and the wind blows through them and they just kind of look like a snowstorm.
8: Oh, yeah. So they're just gently waving in the breeze. Oh, that's nice. And the smell. I can just smell it. Oh, that's very good. You find the best words, Martha. We have the best words.
9: Share your words with us, words@waywardradio.org. More about what you say and why you say it. Stick around for more of Away with Words.

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1: A new State Department report blames Cuba for fomenting an anti-American left. Meanwhile, the GOP is pushing the C word hard.
2: The barbarians are in the gate. Look, 35 years ago, Republicans and Democrats in Congress were fighting communism on a distant shore. Now it's here.
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4: You're listening to Away with Words, the show about language and how we use it. I'm Martha Barnett.
5: And I'm Grant Barrett. And hey, there he is. It's John Chinesky, our quiz guy. Hi, John.
4: Hi, John.
6: Hi, Grant. Hi, Martha. You know, I got to tell you guys, I think you'll like this one. I'm terrible at remembering adages and proverbs. I always get the last word wrong. Mm. Luckily, I can usually remember the cadence and the rhyme. Mm-hmm. For example, there's this old German proverb, a clear conscience is a soft willow. Wait, that's not quite right. It's a clear conscience is a soft willow. No, it's not willow. It rhymes with willow. That's right. A clear conscience is a soft pillow. Yes.
5: Okay.
6: I like that. I also like a soft pillow. Well, who doesn't? So it's with clear conscience that I share with you these proverbs from around the world. Remember, the last word is wrong. The appropriate word will rhyme with it. Here we go. Here's an Irish proverb. A drink precedes a glory.
4: A drink precedes a story. Mm-hmm.
6: Yes, that's right. That's what it is. Here, let me make a note of that to myself. Very good. A drink precedes a story. Thankfully. I love that. An Irish proverb, a friend's eye is a good clearer.
5: Steerer?
4: A friend's eye is a good mirror.
6: Yes, a friend's eye is a good mirror. Martha, you're good at proverbs. That's good. How about this German proverb? A teacher is better than two crooks.
4: Better books. Than two books?
6: Yes, a teacher is better than two books. The Yiddish proverb, all things grow with time except beef.
4: Grief?
6: Yes, all things grow with time except grief. Nice, nicely done. How about this African proverb, do not look where you fell, but where you crept.
4: Tripped?
6: Yes. Mm. No, try it again. It's close.
4: Do not look where you fell, but where you tripped? It's not that?
6: Not exactly tripped.
4: Slipped.
5: Slipped.
6: Slipped. Yes. Do not look where you fell, but where you slipped.
4: Like
6: very nice.
4: That.
6: Here's an English proverb. He that seeks trouble never kisses.
5: No, never misses.
4: Misses.
6: That's right. The German proverb. He who has burnt his mouth always blows his droop.
4: Soup?
6: Yes. And finally, an Irish proverb. Sweet is the wine, but sour is the claimant.
4: Sweet is the wine, but sour is the payment.
6: Yes. Sweet is the wine, but sour is the payment.
5: Nice.
6: Very good.
4: Well, thank you, John.
6: Thank you, Martha. Thank you, Grant.
4: And if you'd like to talk with us about any aspect of language at all, you can always give us a call at 877-929-9673 or send an email to words@waywardradio.org.
7: Hello, you have a way with words.
8: Hello, this is Cindy Evans from Henderson, Kentucky.
7: Hi, Cindy. Welcome to the show.
8: Thank you. I'm so glad to be here.
4: What would you like to talk with us about today, Cindy?
8: I was married and then divorced, and the second wife is the nicest person you could ever hope to meet, and she has been a good stepmother to my sons. I don't think they even call her stepmother. It's just I would like to have a word to call her that doesn't say she is the wife of my ex-husband, or I don't know how else to put it.
4: Well, that's really great that you have a great relationship with the woman who married your ex-husband, right?
8: Yes.
7: Something besides her name.
8: Something that says my something.
7: Okay. Mm-hmm.
8: Like you would say my sister-in-law, but she's not my sister-in-law.
7: A relationship term.
8: Yes.
4: Well, you mentioned sister-in-law. What about sister-outlaw?
8: I've thought of that.
4: Did you?
8: Yes. And actually, I sometimes call my former in-laws my outlaws. But
7: yeah, that's a common one. Lots of people call their former in-laws their outlaws.
8: Uh-huh.
7: You know, we talked about this a long time ago on the show, Martha, and we had a lot of responses then. A number of people said to use the term ex-in-law or wife-in-law. Mm-hmm. Do either of those sound like something to you?
8: Wife-in-law sounds horrible.
7: So what about just explaining the relationship in full and using her name, and from then on out you can use her name?
8: Well, that's all right for the long term, but in the immediate moment, I'd like just a, she is my da-da-da-da.
7: Right, okay.
4: Right, you want something convenient.
7: Some people use it, refer to them by the relationship they have with the shared children. They'll say, my son's stepmother, for example.
8: Yes.
7: Something like that. Some people will say stepwife. No? None of these working for you?
8: None of these are working for me. I know you have a broad audience. I thought maybe somebody would generate
7: a new word for this. Oh, yeah, they definitely will. Well, Cindy, what we're going to do is we're going to put the cherries and berries on the roof and turn on the sirens and put out the alert for everyone to tell us what do they call the new spouse of their ex-spouse if they have a good relationship with them. You know, what do you call your ex-husband's new wife that you really love, or your ex-wife's new husband that you really like to pal around with?
8: Yes. Thank you so much.
7: All right. Take care of yourself, and thanks for sharing.
8: You too. Bye-bye.
7: Bye-bye.
4: Bye, Cindy. Send us an email and tell us. words@waywardradio.org. Grant, remember the call with Anne and her daughter, Amina? They called about the word jinx and that little game that you play when two people accidentally say the same thing simultaneously.
7: Oh, yeah. Sometimes you count and then say that you owe each other something, or the other person owes you something, like a Coke or a coconut. Or sometimes there's wishing involved, or maybe hooking pinky fingers. So
4: What,
7: you've got an update? There's something new in the Jinx universe?
4: There is. We got a voicemail from Sarah Krug, who grew up in central Kansas, and she said that when she was growing up, they had a much more elaborate version. It went, Jinx, buy me a Coke, inky, pinky, stinky, winky, flush it down the toilet sinky, allay, who, king of France, wet his pants, right in the middle of the ballroom dance, na na na na na na na na na na na na na.
7: That's a mix of so many different childhood rhymes and songs. You could just break that down. There's like an etymological history there.
4: There sure is because there are different versions of this. I started looking around on the internet, and there are versions of this that
7: I think
4: that...
7: there's a doctorate in there for the right scholar.
4: Well, I needed something to do on Thursday nights. Now I have something.
7: We'd love childhood rhymes, whether your childhood was yesterday or not quite yesterday. Reach us from anywhere in the world. Find out how at waywardradio.org/contact.
4: Hello, you have a way with words.
9: Hi, yeah. This is Anthony from Jackson Hole, Wyoming. And I was calling in wondering about an expression.
4: Great. What is it?
9: The expression is won by a landslide. And there's people who talk around here about that coming from two different towns in this area that they were trying to develop and put money into. And it seemed kind of like a convenient answer, like it came from around this area between Kelly and Jackson Hole. But I kind of wanted to get to the bottom if that's just what they tell tourists and I believe them, or if there's something more to that.
7: Oh, I love these kinds of stories. When I travel and I hear the local story from the tour guides, oh, this is the source of this word. It comes from our town. I never believe them. It's almost always wrong. Do you know this story? Do you know the story about supposedly why they claim win by a landslide comes from that part of Wyoming?
9: So, yeah, supposedly the story I've heard was that there's a lake, Live Lake, That's out in Kelly in the Grovant Mountain Range, kind of right across from the Tetons. There's a big river that ran through there, the Grovant River, and they decided to put a bunch of money into developing that because it made sense. There was a main road there, there was a river, and then after the town bought a bunch of property, then a landslide happened, and it dammed up the river, created this big lake, and flooded this whole town. So then they said, well, I guess Jackson it is, instead of going to Kelly. So then the expression was, well, Jackson won by a landslide, meaning, like, I guess that's their only alternative. So that's what people say, is that that landslide caused Jackson to win funding and things like that.
7: Yeah, so the competition was which one would become the county seat of Teton County, right? Would it be Kelly or Jackson?
9: Yes.
7: And Jackson won the county seat honor.
9: Yes.
7: And now that landslide, according to what I've read, was huge. This was 1927. It was 50 million tons of rock, soil, and plants. And it made Slide Lake. So we're talking a huge landslide that dammed the Grovant River. It was massive. And then that dam broke, and there was an 8-foot wall of water and a flood that just wiped Kelly basically off the map.
9: There's still trees poking out of the top of the lake. You can see the tops of pine trees in the lake. So, in the slide, you can see.
7: There's a great description of it on the Wyoming Historical Society website, if you want to look at that. But no, that is not the origin of one by a landslide. And the main reason we know that is that the idea of a landslide as some kind of political victory or some kind of figurative victory between two opponents appears much earlier. It appears in the 1850s, which is well before that took place.
4: So you were right to be suspicious.
7: Yeah, you were right to be suspicious. In the geological sense, a landslide appears in the 1820s, but there's an earlier term which was used long before landslide, and that was land slip, and that goes back well into the 1600s.
9: Oh, okay. Well, that's great. Well, thank you so much for answering my question. I appreciate you guys looking into that.
4: Yeah. Thanks for calling.
7: Our pleasure. Thanks, Anthony. Take care.
9: Okay. Have a good
7: one. Bye-bye.
9: Thanks.
4: Bye-bye. Is there a word or phrase that's puzzled you? Call us, 877-929-9673.
7: Hello, you have a way with words.
10: Hi, this is Emma calling from East Hampton, Massachusetts.
7: East Hampton, Massachusetts. Welcome to the show, Emma.
4: Hi, Emma.
10: Thank you. Hi, nice to meet you both.
4: Nice to meet you. What's up?
10: Well, my wife and I were driving back from a road trip to coastal Maine the other weekend.
4: Nice.
10: And yeah, it was beautiful, very wintry. And I was trying to say that I recommended something, but I used the word vouch. And I realized that's actually not, I can't describe this recommendation. I wouldn't vouch for it, but I would recommend it. And it occurred to me it's such a strange thing to say. I'm not sure exactly what I'm saying when I'm using it. Like, it's almost as though you're suggesting that you'd like put yourself in place of something. And I want to know, the origins of that. Whether it had maybe a labor history, or if it went back like to medieval knighthood or something.
4: Well, you're right that vouch goes way, way back in English, all the way back to the 14th century, where it was used as a transitive verb that meant to summon into court to prove a title. That is, you would summon somebody into court to prove that that person owned the property that they were selling. And so it was this legal term involving calling somebody in to provide evidence. It came into English via Old French. There was a word that meant to call or summon. And both that word in Old French and English, vouch, come from Latin, vocare, which means to call. And that's the source of words like vocal and vocation, like your vocation is literally your calling. Mm. So if you vouched someone, you call them into court. And over time, it became used with the word for. You know, I'll vouch for her. I'll guarantee that she's who she says she is. So, yeah, it's an odd word, but you find a slight difference between that and what was the word, recommend?
10: Yes.
4: Can you talk a little more about that?
10: Well, honestly, I was racking my brain. I can't remember the exact thing I was comparing it to, but it was something that I would recommend and wouldn't vouch for. So I think maybe like...
4: Oh, that's interesting.
10: And it made me realize, yeah, that maybe vouch is a little bit stronger than recommend, and you're putting your own reputation at stake.
4: That's interesting. Well, that would fit with its early sense.
7: Yeah, I like that. So there's a range of how willing you are to put your word on the line.
10: Yeah. And I love that. So it's funny because my wife and I are both lawyers, so it kind of is hilarious that ended up being a legal term.
7: So yeah, hair splitting is in your history.
4: These are the kinds of conversations you have on the road then.
7: I like
10: so
7: it.
10: So what's the difference between the part where you're calling someone into court and you vouch someone by like actively making them come to the legal field, and then the part where they actually like the vouch for like bringing someone, like how did you get on the same side of the V, if that makes sense? How did you get on the same team?
7: Yeah, so in the legal sense, to prove that somebody owned land, you literally would have somebody show up and saying, yes, I can verify that Martha does indeed own these acres that she says she owns, because I was there when they were bequeathed to her by her mother, blah blah blah. So that's part of the legal vouching process, was witnesses coming to say it, because you might have a whole body of people who couldn't read and write, so the word of your neighbors or the word of your community was as important as paper. So that's why vouching really mattered.
10: I would call them as my witness because I believe in this.
7: That was like Martha was saying.
4: Yeah.
7: So that vocare, it's funny how often it shows up, and vocal, of course, and evoke, call to mind, or convoke, call together, provoke, to call forth. I love the hair splitting that you do. It's very much what we do as linguists.
10: Well, thank you. This is fascinating.
7: Yeah, it is. Emma, thank you so much for your call. Call us again sometime when you've had this road discussion.
10: Okay, well, I love your show. I really appreciate being on, so thank you.
7: Thank you so much. We appreciate it. Take care of yourself and be well.
4: Thanks for calling.
7: Bye-bye.
4: And come to think of it, the word voucher followed a somewhat similar path. Originally, voucher was a legal term that meant the calling of a person into court to warrant the title to a property. And then in the 17th century, it was used as evidence of a transaction, a business receipt. And now it's a document that you can exchange for goods or services, like school vouchers, for example.
7: Mm-hmm. Yeah, exactly. Every time I think about it, I'm amazed. I never stop being amazed at the fact that this history of this language persists. This Latin shows up again and again in our everyday language. It's astonishing that something should have such endurance.
4: Indeed.
7: You talked about vocare, meaning call, having, and it does have all this history and language, but it doesn't give us the word call. And you can call us 877-929-9673.
4: Here's a tweet from writer Ian Bogost that I think you'll appreciate. He's suggesting the name for a bar. And he says, a bar called the copy desk, where they offer an alternative to your drink order, and you get kind of really upset for a second, but then realize, no, that's in fact a better order.
7: Oh, that makes sense, because at a newspaper or a print publication, the copy desk is where you submit your story for editing, and you get it back, and you realize they've changed it, and you're upset, and you're like, oh, wait, this is a better story, and I'm going to look great when this goes to print, because my name is on it, and theirs isn't.
4: Exactly. I mean, a good editor is worth their weight in gold.
7: Absolutely. And they don't get credit. You get the credit. They're just like, in tiny print on the masthead somewhere, a masthead page somewhere. Mm-hmm.
4: So shout out to copy editors.
7: 877-929-9673, words@waywardradio.org.
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0: 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Adults did not benefit that much from living in an area that was revitalized. Kids benefited substantially.
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2: 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Hurricane season runs through November 30th. Are you prepared?
3: Throughout hurricane season, keep your landscape in check. 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Your yard debris may not be collected in time.
2: Be prepared for tropical weather before the forecast. And if a named storm threatens, count on WQCS News for local up-to-date storm information.
4: You're listening to Away with Words, the show about language and how we use it. I'm Grant Barrett.
5: And I'm Martha Barnett. If you pull down an English dictionary from the shelf, it's a fairly simple matter to look up a word. You know that words starting with A are going to be at the beginning, and words that start with Z are going to be at the end. And if a word shares the same initial letters as another word, like, say, the words production and progress, you just keep looking letter by letter from left to right until you find what you want. And that's simple. All you had to do to understand the system was learn your ABCs, just 26 letters. Using a Chinese dictionary, though, is quite different. A Chinese character is a unit of meaning. It's roughly equivalent to a word. And to look up a Chinese character, you pull down that dictionary, and you first either go to the front or the back of the book, where there's a table that lists the particular components of Chinese characters. And these components of strokes are called radicals. There are 214 of those, and assigned to each radical is a number. And you follow that number to another table, and you find all the characters that contain that radical, and there can be as many as 64. And then once you find the character you want in this table, now you have the page number in the actual dictionary itself. So you turn to that page, and you hunt until you find the character and the definition. So it's a lot more complicated. Or consider typewriters. The first QWERTY typewriters were marketed in the United States in the early 1870s, and these were portable and relatively easy to use. But the first Chinese typewriter, which was invented a few decades later, looked like a small table with this huge flat disk containing more than 4,000 commonly used characters arranged in concentric rings. And you would use one hand to rotate the disk and use a long, thin pointer to select the character you want, and you use the other hand to position the carriage that holds the paper underneath. All of which means that a century ago, China faced a huge challenge. How do you adapt this magnificent Chinese script into modern technology? How do you reinvent the Chinese language so that you can more easily use things like computers? It's a fascinating story, and it's told in a new book called Kingdom of Characters, The Language Revolution That Made China Modern. It's by Jing Su, and she's a professor of East Asian languages at Yale. And she's written a history of this massive technological transformation in China. And she also writes about this colorful assortment of innovators through the years who were passionate about the Chinese language and about reinventing it for the modern age. It's a fascinating read, Grant.
4: Yeah, it sounds fascinating. Wow, it took so many brilliant, bright people to sort that out, to take this sophisticated script and put it into our computers and to make it possible to produce all these great books and beautiful text and newspapers and so forth.
5: Well, speaking of great books, this one is called Kingdom of Characters, The Language Revolution That Made China Modern, and it's by Jing Su. That's J-I-N-G-T-S-U.
4: We'll list this book and all of our book recommendations on our website at waywardradio.org. 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
5: Hello, you have a way with words.
6: How are you doing? This is Artie from New Bern.
4: Hi, Artie from New Bern, North Carolina.
6: Correct.
5: Welcome to the show, Artie. What's on your mind?
6: I was wondering why they say aces and eights are a dead man's hand when you're playing cards, because I've always played cards and I never died when I had that hand.
5: Well, that's good.
4: That's good. Yeah, here you are with us. You don't sound dead. So why do we call aces and eights, a pair of aces and pair of eights, a dead man's hand in poker? Well, there's some wild stories connected to this, and a couple of legends seem to have collided. But I think I can untangle these for you if you want to hear this. A lot of folks immediately think of Wild Bill Hickok. Wild Bill was supposedly killed at a poker table in 1876 in Deadwood in the Dakota Territory. And the legend has it that the poker hand he was holding was two pair, a pair of aces and a pair of eights, when he was shot in the back. And the legend goes that supposedly that's where we get the expression

0: contemporary records from the time, 1876, at all about what hand he was holding. We have some stories from later of people who were souvenir hunting or making myths or, you know, doing get-rich storytelling, trying to make, you know, a buck off of telling stories they invented about the cards, or producing cards supposedly from the scene that they were trying to sell for a lot of money. And the two-pair story about aces and eights doesn't appear until more than 50 years after Wild Bill died. The story appears in 1926. That's a long time between his death and for the story of the aces and eights to show up. And for another thing, Dead Man's Hand has referred to a lot of different cards. It has referred to any two pair, or three jacks and a pair of tens, or full jacks and red sevens, or red eights, and a wide variety of other hands. So even if it was about Wild Bill's cards, why would they change? So it's probably not about Wild Bill Hickok, even though the legend is pretty nice, and it'd be cool if it was about Wild Bill.
1: Oh, now I learned something. Thank you.
0: Yeah, but usually these days it means two black aces and two black eights.
1: It's nice talking to you. I learned something.
0: Thanks, Artie. Don't spend too much at the tables, all right?
1: Okay.
0: Have a nice weekend.
1: Yeah,
0: you too. Be well.
2: Bye, Artie.
0: Well, we'll be your Huckleberry. Give us a call, 877-929-9673. 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
2: Hello, you have a way with words.
3: Who am I speaking to? It's Irv Teitelbaum from Montreal.
2: Hi, Irv. This is Martha.
0: And this is Grant. Welcome to the show.
3: English-speaking Montrealers my entire life have never used the word, I've got a few errands to do. It's messages. It's always, I've got to go out and do some messages, and then we can deal with the issues at hand. And I never really got anyone who understood why this was a typical English-speaking Montreal peccadillo, let's say. And a few weeks ago found a paragraph in a novel by Tana French, who is an Irish writer, and the messages appears in her book, and the character in the book says, what does that mean? And the response was, oh, it's just some, I've got to pick up some things at the supermarket. Now, that doesn't quite explain it. And I'm thrilled that you guys are going to fill me in.
0: So you're saying in Montreal, it's typical for people to say, I'm going to do some messages, and they mean they're going to go to the shops or run some errands.
3: Precisely.
0: Okay. I did not know that. I didn't know that it was a common thing on this side of the Atlantic. But I do know something about it on the other side of the Atlantic, and it's not just in Ireland, but the Scots and the Welsh even may use it, particularly the Scots. And what's happened here is the oldest meaning of errand, E-R-R-A-N-D, is message or news or tidings, because what it meant was a verbal message that a runner or a messenger was to repeat word for word to the recipient. So the errand was the message. That was what an errand was. It was delivering a message. And so it's an ancient word as far back as the year 890 AD. That is some old, old English. and similar meanings can be found in other Germanic languages, like Old Icelandic. So in modern Scots, for example, you go the messages, not go do the messages, but just go the messages, meaning you do the shopping. And so if someone comes back from the shops, Scot might say, show us the messages, meaning show me what you bought. And a shopping bag might be called a message bag. And one interesting thing in Ireland and Scotland, doing messages may more often mean shopping for someone else rather than for yourself. And because of the settlement of Scots and Irish in the New World in the Caribbean, you may also hear messages used this way in English-speaking parts of the Caribbean.
2: How about that, Irv?
3: That's absolutely fascinating.
0: But, you know, there's another layer to this which is significant in Montreal because of the French-speaking history there. There is an old French expression, faire une commission, which has two possible translations, either to do an errand or to deliver a message. Faire des commissions would be to run errands.

0: to deliver messages. So you see that someone who didn't understand French or English equally well might mistranslate it into English. So it could either be translated as run an errand or deliver a message. So I wonder if in Montreal, if there isn't a second thing happening there, if both the old English word of errand meaning message is happening and this French being translated awkwardly into English is happening as well, and the two of them combining to result in this Montreal dialect use.
1: That's interesting, because fairly bilingual, and when I've been speaking to a French francophone person, I might say, and I have said it, j'ai quelques commissions à faire, which is basically what you just mentioned. But also, in the late 19th century, there was a tremendous amount of immigration into Montreal from Ireland. So that may have, and of course, the Scots were always pretty big on Montreal in that era. Of course, things have changed, but very, very interesting, and I thank you.
0: Yeah, our pleasure. Thanks, Irv, and call us again sometime. Where I love hearing from Montreal, because it is such a, I love it when two cultures and two languages rub up against each other and lend each other different parts of their languages. And that's where you get the most exciting things happening. So Montreal is just this perfect little pot of soup where we like to take samples from time to time.
1: Well, thank you for explaining it.
0: All right. Take care now and be well.
1: You too. Bye-bye.
0: All right, bye-bye.
2: What are the language collisions in your house or your neighborhood or your city? 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
0: Hello, you have a way with words.
3: Hi, this is Madison calling from Wilmington, North Carolina.
0: Hello, Madison. Welcome to the show.
3: Well, I was calling to ask you about something that my grandfather used to say, which is that he would tell us to take Churchill's advice, and I wanted to see what I could learn about that phrase.
2: Take Churchill's advice?
0: Oh, boy. Churchill had lots of advice, some of it good, some of it rascally. What was it?
3: So when he would tell us that, we knew that he was basically telling us to go try to use the bathroom while you have the chance. Churchill's advice says go to the bathroom every chance that you get. So, like, if you're on a road trip and you're stopping for gas and you're like, well, I don't really have to go right now, but, you know, I may as well take Churchill's advice since we're here, or something like that, you know?
0: Yeah, yeah. Why would Churchill say that?
3: I have no idea. Like you said, Churchill was known for saying a lot of wacky things. So
0: yeah.
3: I was just wondering, like, is that something, like, do other people say that? Is that something that, you know, where would he have gotten that from? Is that something his family or he made up? Because I've never heard anybody or run into anybody else who knows what that means.
2: First of all, Madison, I would say that's excellent advice, wouldn't you?
3: Yeah, you know, it does come in handy.
2: Right? Carpe PM. But it didn't come from Churchill, as you might have suspected.
3: Okay.
2: There is a quotation floating around that a lot of people repeat that goes something like, never pass up the chance to sit down or go to the bathroom. And it often gets attributed to Churchill, but it's sort of like one of those memes that go around the internet, like, you know, you see a picture of Abraham Lincoln, which says, don't believe everything you read on the internet, you know, and
3: right.
2: He's the source of that quote. So that's not advice from Churchill, but there is a bit more to that story, isn't there, Grant?
0: Yeah, there really is. There was a contemporary of Churchill, one of the biggest scandals of the age in the late 1940s was when the King of England abdicated the throne to marry the American Wallace Simpson, who had been divorced twice. And Edward wrote a book that was first serialized in newspapers across the English-speaking world. And in that book and in those serialized articles in the newspapers, he uses an expression that's very similar to that. He says, "Perhaps one of the only positive pieces of advice that I was ever given was that supplied by an old courtier who observed, 'Only two rules really count. Never miss an opportunity to relieve yourself. Never miss a chance to sit down and rest your feet.'" And this was from his book called A King's Story, 1951. And at that point, he was no longer king. He was his official title was the Duke of Windsor. And there's a British scholar called Nigel Rees, who for a very long time has been researching quotations. He has a fantastic newsletter called Quote Unquote and a great website by the same name. And he believes, Nigel Rees believes, that it may go back even further among the royals, the royal families. He thinks it may have been said by the very first Duke of Wellington, Arthur Wellesley, as "always make water when you can." Because it's attributed to that first Duke of Wellington, but I don't have a date on that. But it is possible that instead of Churchill, it comes from other British august figures of note.
2: Who have to make lots of public appearances. I mean, this makes sense to me.
0: Yeah. Yeah, you're always being shuttled around from important event to important event, and people always wanting to catch your eye or catch your arm and, you know, talk to you, and they forget that you have very human needs that are private, that don't involve other people.
3: Well, that makes sense.
0: Madison, thank you so much for calling today. And it doesn't matter that your grandpa didn't get it quite right. It was still really good advice to pass along to you.
3: It is. And you know, he had a lot of good advice. Thank you for letting me ask about that. That was a lot of fun.
0: Yeah, it was. All right,
2: thanks.
0: Take care.
2: Calling.
0: Call us again sometime.
3: Uh-huh. Bye.
0: Take care.
2: Bye-bye.
0: And you know, if there's a famous saying or quotation that you've been repeating for years and now you're wondering, do I have that right? Is that really the person who said it? Do I even have the words right? Let us check that for you. 877-929-9673. 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
0: Special thanks to Michael Breslauer, Josh Eccles, Claire Grotting, Bruce Rogo, Rick Seidenworm, and Betty Willis.
2: Thanks for listening. I'm Martha Barnett.
0: And I'm Grant Barrett. Until next time, goodbye.
2: Bye.

0: I'm curious, why covers? What was it made you feel like this song and some of the others, these great works of the past, are prime in this moment?
1: I think a good protest song is incredibly challenging to write. And, you know, everything that's happening right now, it's like I'm still processing what's going on in real time. But looking to the past, looking to our history, always helps us figure out what's going on right now. And we've seen these patterns. We've seen this abuse of the common man and the division of wealth in this country just grow and grow. And so I'm looking into songs into my past to help me process what's going on.

0: that has crumbled.
1: I know, for example, you know, when you look at the statistics from 2025, ICE arrests in the Miami area are among the highest in the country. The vast majority of people who are being arrested do not have criminal records. And so you've said that the president or the administration needs to, and these are your words, course correct. Are you seeing signs of that? Are you seeing any indication that the administration is paying attention?
0: Some, but not to the degree of what we need. Because I go back, you know, the dignity legislation, which is my signature legislation, addresses those issues. Mm-hmm. When you look at 80% of Americans, they want some type of immigration reform. Immigration, fix this immigration, period. Mm-hmm. And how can you fix it? Well, I think that the dignity provides a wonderful opportunity, is very much in the middle.
1: She's talking about a piece of legislation called the Dignity Act, the only major immigration bill before Congress right now. Salazar first introduced it in 2023, along with a Democratic co-sponsor, Veronica Escobar of Texas. The bill has since gone through some changes. When it was originally introduced, the Dignity Act offered a path to citizenship for people who are undocumented. Salazar later removed that path to citizenship. But for now, the bill still doesn't seem to be going anywhere.
0: Washington is not understanding it. The GOP is not really understanding, does not have the foresight, the understanding. There's a disconnect within my own party. And I think dignity, after 5 years of thinking about it and making it better, evolving this legislation, we have a perfect vehicle for the president to embrace.
1: What is your sense right now of the biggest roadblocks to the Dignity Act? I mean, the White House has to be one of them.
0: Lack of understanding, lack of foresight, lack of not understanding that the Republican Party needs what you call the swing voting block of the Hispanics, which is the largest minority at this hour and is the fastest minority growing in the country. If you want to win elections, because elections have consequences, you need to have votes.
1: You've written that addressing the president, you've said you could be for immigration what Lincoln was for slavery and Reagan was for communism. I guess the general question I have is,
0: tell me.
1: It's unmistakable that, you know, the president, I mean, look, he's endorsed, you know, your reelection bid and so on. So there's been support.
0: Yep. And he treats me really well. And I told him the other day, hey, sir, you're not mad at me. You're not. Okay. Come give me a kiss. And he did.
1: but then we pan out a bit. And I look at the kind of sum total of the actions taken by the White House. I mean, we just got a ruling from the Supreme Court on birthright citizenship, which Trump administration has tried to end. I mean, these are foundational assaults on even the most basic understanding of who belongs here. That doesn't fly in the face of the legislation you're trying to move through Congress?
0: Well, listen, you know how politics works, that one day is white and the next day is black and vice versa. So I have all the hope in the world that before the president is out of the White House, he will be the one signing this bill, because he's a smart guy and he gets that he could be for immigration what Lincoln was for slavery. I'm sure that Lincoln had a pretty tough time convincing the Union or the North to side with the South. You know, I'm sure that it was not easy for Lincoln, but I do think that this is going to hit the White House and is going to be suddenly, like the Bible says, you know, things happen with President Trump suddenly. And he will get it because he is a business guy. And not only that, he is construction and hospitality. What does that tell you? Those two need a lot of hands, and most of those hands come from the immigrant community.
1: I mean, what kind of things are you hearing? I mean, from the start of the president's second term to now, what sorts of things are you hearing on the local level from constituents?
0: The Republicans who voted for Trump, the independents who voted for Salazar and for Trump are saying, we did not vote for this. We do not want those we do not have a criminal record and are contributing to construction, hospitality, agricultural, manufacturing, or healthcare to be taken out. Because the reality here is that it's true that those people broke the law. Of course they did. But someone let them stay for 20 years. So right now, those people may have assets, they have American children, and they have a job that needs them. Mm-hmm. So that's reality. And I am starting to tell the president, Mr. President, you got to change the way when it comes to immigration. Mm-hmm. Otherwise, we're not going to have a Republican Party.
1: Hmm.
0: Period.
1: Yeah.
0: Mr. President, listen to what I'm telling you, sir. You're a smart guy. You are playing with fire.
1: Hmm. Thank you, Congresswoman.
0: Okay, un abrazo. Thank you.
1: Ciao.
0: Bye.
1: Representative Maria Salazar of Florida. Her congressional district includes much of Miami. I'm Jonathan Blitzer. You can find my reporting on immigration at NewYorker.com, including a piece we just published about a detention facility in Texas. That's at NewYorker.com. David Remnick will be back with you next week. Thanks for listening.
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8: 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WQCS weather. This evening on the Treasure Coast, expect a chance of showers and thunderstorms early, gradually shifting to partly cloudy overnight with a low near 74. Then tomorrow morning brings plenty of sun early, then showers and thunderstorms likely in the afternoon with a high around 92. It's currently 88 on the Treasure Coast at WQCS.
9: From WJCT Studios in Jacksonville, I'm Dr. Joe Servin. And just ahead this hour, for generations, women were told to just endure menopause. But what if much of what we believed is outdated?
10: I'm hopeful that this is just the start, and it's not just a fad, meaning that we will continue to create space for women to talk about their menopause experience and then define that experience, how it makes sense for their body with access to all the treatments that are available.
9: Then, the biggest threat to your skin may not be aging, but decades of accumulated damage. How to protect your skin for years to come.
11: You know, I tell my patients, once you fry an egg, you can't unfry it. Your skin remembers all of those sunburns.
12: Live from NPR News in New York City, I'm Dua Lisa Kowtow. In Germany, one person is dead and at least 15 people are injured after a vehicle drove into a crowd at the capital's annual Pride event. As Esme Nicholson reports, police are actively searching for the driver.
13: Berlin police say a white vehicle drove into a crowd at the city's annual Pride parade shortly after 10 p.m. on Saturday evening. Police say witnesses saw the driver get out and run away after coming to a halt. Police are currently clearing the parade as they search for the suspect. There is not yet any indication whether the incident was an attack. Berlin's annual Pride, known as Christopher Street Day, is one of Europe's largest LGBTQ plus events. For NPR News, I'm Esme Nicholson in Berlin.
12: On its official social media, Berlin police said an urgent manhunt is underway for one or more possible perpetrators. Republican campaign committees have vastly more cash than their Democratic counterparts heading into the midterms. NPR's Tamara Keith takes a closer look in the latest filings with the Federal Election Commission.
14: All told, the Republican Party campaign committees and the MAGA Inc. super PAC ended June with more than $1 billion cash on hand. The president's super PAC alone has more than $400 million in the bank, though it isn't clear yet how much of it will get spent in the midterms to defend Republican control of Congress. Meanwhile, the Democratic National Committee is at a negative $2 million if you take debt into account. Combined, the Democratic committees are trailing the Republican committees by more than $700 million. Democratic candidates, however, have raised significant sums directly to their campaigns. Tamara Keith, NPR News.
12: The White House Correspondents Association held its annual fundraising dinner last night. The event had been interrupted in April when a man tried to force his way through a security checkpoint and fired a shotgun outside the ballroom where President Trump was to speak. Trump said last night that he had scrapped the most biting parts of the remarks he was going to give last time. However, during his hour-long speech, he spent time insulting various people, singer Bruce Springsteen, former President Barack Obama, and his own speechwriters. NPR's Ron Elving reports.
15: The president complained about his script, wondered who could have written some parts of it. Near the end of the speech, after he had insulted a number of correspondents, he did essentially repeat the ritual tribute to the freedom of the press and the First Amendment. And then he was also wearing, by the end of the speech, a Trump in 2028 hat.
12: NPR's Ron Elving reporting. 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The nest of the internet famous bald eagle couple, Jackie and Shadow, in Big Bear, California, will be spared from a development nearby. The group that runs the 24/7 Eagle livestream will be able to buy the land thanks to a multi-million dollar donation. From member station KVCR in San Bernardino, Madison Ament reports.
16: Friends of Big Bear Valley, the nonprofit that runs the camera, had until the end of July to raise $10 million to stop luxury housing and a marina from going in near Jackie and Shadow's nest. With a week to go, a Silicon Valley tech couple stepped up. OpenAI president Greg Brockman and his wife Anna donated about $5 million. Jenny Voisard with Friends of Big Bear Valley says every donation helped.
17: I'm grateful for everyone that donated that didn't have extra money or that sacrificed or that sold things or that did fundraisers.
16: The nonprofit plans to put the land into a trust. For NPR News, I'm Madison Ament in San Bernardino.
12: Just off the Arabian Peninsula near the Yemen city of Hodeida, Iran-backed Houthi rebels say they launched missiles and drones at Saudi Arabia in retaliation for Saudi strikes against Red Sea facilities belonging to the world's largest oil company, Aramco. These attacks are the first strikes since about 2022 and is likely to complicate an already unsteady global oil market, while the Strait of Hormuz remains partially closed. Central Command says its naval blockade against Iran remains in full effect today. This is NPR News from New York City.
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20: the moment we're born to our last breath, every American travels through the intricate maze of the healthcare system. These are their stories, one life at a time. Let's meet our patient, Linda. She's 51 years old. Until recently, she slept through the night, managed a demanding job, and rarely thought much about her health. But over the past year, something's changed. Now she wakes drenched in sweat at 2 a.m. Her moods shift unexpectedly. Her concentration feels foggy. Her body feels unfamiliar to her. Friends tell her it's just stress. Social media tells her she's broken. And somewhere deep down, she wonders, is something wrong with me? What's the diagnosis here? Hi, I'm Dr. Joe Servin, a practicing neurologist, professor of healthcare administration and policy, and this is What's Health Got to Do with It. Now back to our patient. Linda isn't developing a mysterious neurological disease, and she's not losing herself. She has menopause. Joining us today is a physician helping lead one of the most important conversations in modern women's health. At a time when millions of women are searching for answers about menopause, hormones, aging, and identity, Dr. Juliana Kling has become a trusted national voice, bringing clarity, science, and compassion to the conversation. Dr. Kling is professor of medicine at Mayo Clinic College of Medicine in Phoenix, Arizona. She's chair of the Division of Women's Health and Internal Medicine there and the Suzanne Hansen Poole Dean of Mayo Clinic Alex School of Medicine, the Arizona campus. She is also a member of the board of the Menopause Society, and she's joining us today to help separate myth from medicine and to explore what healthy aging really means for women like Linda. Dr. Kling, welcome to our program.
21: Thank you so much for having me, Dr. Servin. I'm excited.
20: I am excited as well. It's an honor to host you here. Before we even talk about treatments or Linda's symptoms, let's just start here. What do you wish women understood about menopause that they often don't hear from doctors or, for that matter, society?
21: That's a great place to start. I think it's important to know that all women, if they live long enough, we'll go through menopause, right? The average age of menopause in the U.S. is 51 years of age. And, you know, to be honest now, because we live much longer than that, right? Like into our mid-80s, women will spend about a third of their life in menopause. I think the other important thing to know is that it's not a disease. It's a natural process that women all will go through. Now, that doesn't mean that they don't deserve to be treated for those symptoms. You heard in Linda's case, those are a lot of really crummy symptoms that are impacting her quality of life. And the good news is we have safe and effective tools to help her manage those symptoms.
20: I want to kind of riff off the answer you just gave. As you said, it's a natural process. And I'm just wondering, because people will ask this, particularly in areas that are critical of the health system, are we medicalizing something normal, especially when we say, go see someone like yourself or other women's health doctors?
21: I think that's a fair question and certainly something we need to be asking ourselves as we discuss this space. However, I think the unique part here is for so long, because of, I guess you could say, the checkered history of our understanding of the safety of hormone therapy, most women, to be honest, were just told to tough it out and to get through their symptoms. And so we're arriving at this stage in our discussion about menopause and clinical practice where we're now really taking what the evidence shows us and applying it in a way where women can feel empowered to make decisions about what makes sense for their life. So the message shouldn't be that all women should be on hormone therapy or be on a treatment. But for women that are having symptoms that are impacting their life, they should have access to treatments and have access to conversations with folks that are trained that can guide them through what's correct and what may not fit for their life or be misinterpreted, you know, that misinformation you kind of alluded to.
20: You heard Linda's symptoms, and many women describe themselves very similarly. They don't recognize their own body, sleep disruption, brain fog, mood changes, hot flashes. How do you help distinguish between what's normal menopausal transition and symptoms versus there's something else medically going on that may or may not be related to any of this?
21: Yeah, and that's a really important question. I think goes back to even your question before, you know, as menopause has entered both social media and media, it's so great that we're talking about it, but we do need to do our due diligence to make sure nothing else is going on. And if a woman comes in and is having those symptoms and she's around the age of menopause, it's likely that it's menopause, meaning if she's, you know, 50 and having symptoms, like Linda says. However, it's very reasonable to get some blood work and ask some additional questions. So I'm saying that from the clinician perspective. For the women that are listening, make sure you talk to your clinician about those symptoms and make sure you're up to date on your healthcare maintenance, like your screening, your breast cancer screening, et cetera. Some basic labs, including checking your thyroid, can make sure that some of those mimickers of the symptoms are not occurring. But in most regards, if a woman is around that age, and maybe I'll just comment here, many folks are hearing more about perimenopause, and perimenopause is just any of that time before menopause. We define menopause as 12 months past the last menstrual cycle. I shared earlier that it's about 51 years of age, but women may start experiencing those perimenopause symptoms in their 40s, even in their early 40s. And so if they're having those symptoms, talk to their clinician about them, get those evaluated. But then once it's determined that it may be related to menopause or perimenopause, then the transition to the conversation about treatment can take place.
20: Dr. Kling, one of the things I always notice is that when I go into a drugstore or into my grocery store, for that matter, there are now shelves full of supplements. They promise balance, energy, hormone support, reversal of aging in some cases. And I'm just wondering, it feels like there's this huge industry now that I don't recall seeing. And I'm just wondering, how should people think about those supplements versus, you know, evidence-based prescription therapies that someone like yourself is going to write out for?
21: There's a lot of noise to get through. And I think if somebody's encountering that because they're having symptoms, they deserve to get answers and have evidence-supported treatments that are going to effectively treat those symptoms. So maybe where I'll start is if their symptoms are related to menopause, talking to their clinician about a safe and effective tool. For example, menopausal hormone therapy, which for most women less than age 60 or within 10 years from their last menstrual cycle, the benefits of hormone therapy outweigh the risks. We also have now multiple non-hormone prescription medications, including three that are specific for vasomotor symptoms, which are those hot flashes and night sweats, and some non-medication options that are evidence-based, meaning there's studies that have looked if they're effective, such as clinical hypnosis and cognitive behavioral therapy. The Menopause Society, a couple of years ago, updated their non-hormone position statement, looking at those treatments available, including supplements. And after doing a deep dive into the literature, didn't find that any of them were more effective than placebo at treating specifically menopause symptoms. I mean, there's so much in that question, right? Longevity, et cetera. But I guess the point is that if women are really impacted by these symptoms, they deserve to have a conversation with their clinician. If they are trying something over the counter and it's helping, I would just encourage them to share that with their clinician to make sure that it's not interacting with anything that they're already taking or causing harm. And I just want them to be aware of the financial toxicity. You know, people are really jumping on this as an opportunity to sell people things because that's their job as businesses, to sell people things. But if it's expensive and it's not helping with your symptoms, please know that there are more affordable, effective treatments that can help.
20: Dr. Kling, I'm wondering, you know, you are someone who practices in this space. You're on the board of an important society related to this. What's your answer, or maybe better put, what's the threshold for someone to say, I'm going to just get through this, try my supplements, look up good material, versus I need to see a person like you, a women's health doctor that really just deals with that? Can you address that part of the equation?
21: I think that's going to be a very individual answer. I really look to women and empower them to make that decision. You know, sometimes what I find is women may choose or be thinking about not using a treatment because of something they've heard that may not be accurate. For example, a lot of folks heard about the risk of breast cancer with hormone therapy. And while we understand much better now that that risk is low and has to do with if you need a certain type of medication with the estrogen, progesterone or not, and has to do with other individual factors. And so that's just an example of, you know, where maybe they've heard something that might not be accurate that's informing their decision making. But truly, if you're having symptoms that are impacting your sleep, that are interfering with your day-to-day life, that are causing irritation and impacting your interactions with other people, then you at least deserve a conversation to consider if a treatment might make sense, because we do see so much improvement on the other end when women do start treatment.
20: Dr. Kling, we're going to take a short break for a moment. And when we come back, we're going to talk a little bit more about hormone therapy and side effects and who's the right person for it. And we will be right back.
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20: Welcome back. This is What's Health Got to Do With It. I'm Dr. Joe Servant, and we are in conversation with Dr. Juliana Kling. She is chair of the divisions of women's health at Mayo Clinic in Arizona. She is a professor of medicine and the vice dean of the Mayo Clinic Alex School of Medicine, the Arizona campus. Dr. Kling, for so many years, many women were told hormone therapy was dangerous. I know you've just talked to us in the first few minutes here about, you know, it's not a bad thing. It's an appropriate thing. I guess just to set the record straight, what changed?
21: Back in the 80s, before the Women's Health Initiative, there were a lot of studies that had shown that menopausal hormone therapy was effective at potentially reducing cardiovascular disease risk. In fact, if a woman walked into her physician's office, she might be prescribed the most common medication at the time, which was a oral conjugated equine estrogen. The brand name is Premarin, in case your listeners have heard of that medication. And she may have been prescribed that for prevention as opposed to even for treatment, because there were a lot of observational studies that had shown it was associated with a reduction in heart disease risk. However, in medicine, our gold standard are randomized control trials. And so the Women's Health Initiative was put together back in the 1990s to be able to demonstrate the benefit of hormone therapy on women's heart disease risk. They enrolled women at 40 different clinical centers, over 100,000 women, and took all comers, all ages. They just needed to be in menopause. So if they were studying it to look to see if it reduced cardiovascular disease risk, you can understand why it was such a shock in 2002 when the National Institute of Health closed the study early, because they found higher rates of heart attack and stroke. And it made a lot of scientists and clinicians scratch their head and say, what's going on here? Why is there such a difference between this study and what we were seeing before? And so they went back and they looked at the age of the women that they enrolled and found that the average age of women enrolled in that study were 63 years of age. when they stratified the data, meaning looking at the women that were younger, 50 to 59, which is closer to that average age of menopause of 51, and then compared that to the 60 to 69 and 70 to 79, they found big differences. Women that were early in menopause, 50 to 59, in fact, did not have those higher rates of heart attack and stroke. They followed them up to 18 years after and continued to see those trends. And so what the Women's Health Initiative taught us is that the timing of initiation of hormone therapy matters. But because of the significant splash it made in 2002, it took a long time for us to get here where we truly understand what that study showed us. And there have been some smaller randomized control studies that have demonstrated the safety of starting hormone therapy early in menopause. The Kronos Early Estrogen Prevention Study, another one called ELITE. These have all kind of confirmed this idea that starting within the first 10 years or so of menopause means that that risk profile is much better. And so that's informed our clinical guidelines, including the Menopause Society guideline that says if you're less than 60 or within 10 years from the last menstrual cycle, typically the benefits outweigh the risks. I'll just say real briefly, the Women's Health Initiative didn't look at the effectiveness of hormone therapy. We have plenty of studies that have shown that. And we still know that hormone therapy is the most effective tool we have for managing at least the vasomotor symptoms as hot flashes and night sweats. And so in the Menopause Society guideline, it says we should use hormone therapy for treatment of hot flashes and night sweats, treatment of the genitourinary syndrome of menopause or those kind of vaginal dryness, those other symptoms, prevention of osteoporosis, and for women that go through menopause prematurely, which is less than age 40.
20: Dr. Kling, so you've told us who's likely to benefit the most because those symptoms help. Who is not the right candidate for this?
21: So it would be women that fall outside of that age group, although it really is a shared decision-making conversation. It needs to be individualized to each woman. So if somebody's sitting there and listening and they're 61 and they're like, wait, I'm still having hot flashes and night sweats, and feel free, please go talk to your clinician. There are some important contraindications that we have to be aware of for hormone therapy in particular, and that includes women that have a personal history of a gynecologic cancer or breast cancer, like a hormone-responsive cancer. If you've had a blood clot in the past, that's considered a contraindication. If you've had a heart attack, a stroke, or if you have severe active liver disease, for women that have any of those diagnoses, then they would talk to their clinician about a non-hormone option to help manage their symptoms.
20: Let's get into the logistics of this. So many listeners will hear terms when they're talking about these hormones, oral estrogen, patches, creams, bioidentical. As I'm saying it, it feels overwhelming to me. And I'm in the field, not in that profession. At a basic level, what are the major differences that patients should understand when we're talking those terms?
21: Maybe I'll start by just saying the term bioidentical became very popular after the Women's Health Initiative because I think it set this group of medications apart from conjugated equine estrogen, which was that treatment that was studied in the Women's Health Initiative. And that's truly what we use mostly in practice, although the term bioidentical just means that it looks like the same hormone that your body makes. Our ovaries make something called 17-beta estradiol, and estradiol is the main estrogen that helps treat those menopause symptoms. For women that have their uterus intact, meaning they've not had a hysterectomy, they need a progestogen as well to help prevent endometrial cancer if they're given estrogen. And the progesterone often that we use is bioidentical, looks like the same hormone that our body makes. But there are plenty of bioidentical hormone therapy options that are FDA approved. And that's where it gets a little dicey, where folks are like, I want something bioidentical. That sounds great. And for a long time, women had to rely on custom compounded bioidentical hormone therapy, mostly because many of us in allopathic medicine maybe didn't understand fully that risk-benefit ratio I was talking about earlier, and the guidelines hadn't made it to prime time. Now, a few years ago, the National Academy of Science took a look at all the claims related to custom compounding and realized that there wasn't a lot of solid research to support those and have recommended that we consider using FDA-approved bioidentical hormones because you get a better safety profile, consistency, and Importantly, most of these are covered by health insurance. And so instead of paying out of pocket for example, a pellet of hormones or something else, you can go and see your clinician and get a prescription for either a patch, a gel, a spray, a vaginal ring, or a pill of estradiol, with or without progesterone, depending on if you have your uterus intact. And that should be covered by your health insurance and treat those symptoms really well.
20: One of the headlines we recently covered is that there have been reports of shortages because it's so popular now. What is your advice to women out there if they encounter that?
21: We are seeing certain brand names or certain patches. Patches seem to be the most popular prescription of hormone therapy. I'll just say a little note here that many of us are using non-oral estrogen because it bypasses what's called this first pass hepatic effect. And so it appears to be safer, especially as it relates to blood clot risk and such. So the patches are a lovely, reliable way to get estrogen over time. But, you know, kind of it's a beneficial thing. You know, more women are hearing about menopause and wanting treatment. More clinicians are prescribing it, but we have found ourselves in this conundrum where many of those patches are in shortage. And so sometimes it's switching to a different brand name or switching to a generic or to a once a week patch, or they may have to consider using a different formulation like a gel, a spray, or even maybe a vaginal ring. Those are all options that can give you that systemic level of hormone therapy.
20: As a neurologist, I have to ask a kind of a brain-related question. We heard Linda in her symptoms, and like many other women, they say, I don't feel as sharp. What do we know about menopause in the brain? The memory, the sleep, the mood, even the cognition. Can you comment about what we know about that part of this?
21: Absolutely. And there's some excellent research out there looking at this and trying to evaluate it. And we do know that those symptoms women report, that brain fog or cognitive fog, which really is the executive memory where you can't like remember the name of somebody, or you walk into a room and you can't like, why did I come into this room? Those are very common complaints. And actually there's studies that have looked at the impact of menopause around that same time and found that it negatively impacts cognition. I think a really important point to say here is that it's not associated with dementia. So I see so many women that come in and they're like, gosh, I can't remember the name of that actor or whatnot. Am I getting dementia? No, that's not the case. It's a common symptom of menopause. Now, is it related to menopause or is it related to all the other symptoms that go hand in hand with menopause, like hot flashes and night sweats and poor sleep and all of this? That's a little less clear. And then, you know, I think what a lot of women want to know is, well, if hormone therapy is going to help my menopause symptoms, including my hot flashes and night sweats, will it help with the cognitive complaints I'm having? And for some women, it does, especially if those cognitive complaints are compounded by their lack of sleep. But what the literature is not clear on, or certainly what it's suggesting, is that hormone therapy shouldn't be the primary tool that you use to treat cognitive symptoms. And we do not see that it's preventing dementia. And women that are starting hormone therapy at the average age of menopause, which again is around the 50s, one caveat here is for women that go through menopause prematurely, less than age 40, those women should consider hormone therapy because we do see some signals in the research that hormone therapy can help prevent dementia for only that group of women, women with premature menopause.
20: Dr. Kling, there's so much pressure these days on, especially on women, to fight aging, skin care. We've been talking about hormones in this respect, but you know, there's a whole discussion and wellness culture on this topic. And I'm just wondering, how do you help women, patients pursue healthy aging without making them feel like aging itself is the failure?
21: Yeah, I think that's what we're facing right now is how do we figure that out? And I feel like this might be in a really exciting opportunity for us in medicine and for us as women is to redefine aging. You know, menopause can be a really positive thing for women, especially if they're seeking treatment and now have access to it and have all this great evidence base, where most women, once they hit their 50s, they're hitting their stride, their families are growing up. And to embrace it and to focus on the healthy habits that are going to help them age gracefully. So whether that's, you know, treatment of their menopause symptoms absolutely can be considered, but then focusing on the standard healthy lifestyle habits that are going to make them feel good, but also help them live longer, including moving their body at least 150 minutes per week, eating a healthy, balanced diet, minimizing processed foods, lots of fruits and vegetables, not smoking, minimizing alcohol, and making sure that they're getting enough sleep. And the really cool thing about all of that is that's also going to reduce heart disease risk, reduce dementia risk, reduce breast cancer risk, and, you know, probably help you live longer. And those things don't cost a lot of money.
2: Out of the years that we've done this show, and I've watched how menopause started as a minor topic to now here we're talking with you, do you think society's finally beginning to talk honestly about menopause the way we talk more about mental health or pregnancy once upon a time? Are we at that moment?
21: Absolutely. Yep. And I'm hopeful that this is just the start, that it's not just a fad, that meaning that we will continue to create space for women to talk about their menopause experience and then define that experience, how it makes sense for their body with access to all the treatments that are available. You know, we have now 3 FDA-approved non-hormone medications. The last 2 are a novel medication that was designed specifically for targeting the areas in the brain that hot flashes and night sweats generate. Like, how cool are we developing science and treatments that are going to address those things? So I think we're just at the start. And I hope situations like this and other media outlets and such give us the opportunity to make sure that we're doing so in a way that's accurate and is going to give women tools that they feel empowered about their body and about their life.
2: Finally, Dr. Kling, if a listener remembers only one thing about today's conversation about menopause, aging, what do you hope it is? Maybe the better way of putting it, I'm going to hand the platform over to you and let you address the listeners directly.
21: For the women that are listening, and maybe even the partners, the men, the sons, the, you know, daughters that are listening, for menopause, remember, it's not a disease, that all women will go through menopause. Each woman's experience may look a little different, but a majority of women will have symptoms. And if those symptoms are impacting your quality of life, you do not have to suffer. We have lots of safe and effective tools that are available, including menopausal hormone therapy for women that don't have contraindications and other non-hormone treatments that are available. So if you're suffering, you deserve to have a conversation about treatments that are available so you can live your best life.
2: Dr. Kling, I want to thank you so much for giving me your time, your wisdom, and your insights today. I know that you've helped a lot of folks out.
21: An honor and a pleasure. I'm always happy to come talk about menopause.
2: We have been talking with Dr. Juliana Kling. She is a professor of medicine at Mayo Clinic in Phoenix, Arizona. She's chair of the women's health section and the Suzanne Hansen Poole Dean of Mayo Clinic Alex School of Medicine at the Arizona campus. Coming up next after your weekly health headlines, we move from what aging feels like to what aging looks like. A conversation about skin, science, and the powerful messages our culture sends us about growing older. And we'll be right back.
3: Hi, I'm Stacey Bennett, producer of What's Health Got to Do With It. And these are your weekly health headlines. A new study from the University of Florida suggests the widely used joint supplement, glucosamine, may be associated with faster progression from mild cognitive impairment to Alzheimer's disease. Researchers found glucosamine users were about 25% more likely to develop dementia and identified a metabolic pathway that may help explain a link. The National Institutes of Health has unveiled the world's largest integrated health database, combining more than 500,000 whole genomes with electronic health records, wearable device data, and environmental information from over 700,000 volunteers. The database's greatest strength is its diversity, with more than 86% of participants coming from groups historically underrepresented in medical research. Researchers hope it will speed discoveries in precision medicine by helping identify who is at risk for disease, who is likely to respond to specific treatments, and how genes interact with lifestyle and environmental factors. And now for some good news. Scientists at the University of Minnesota have created one of the world's most advanced synthetic cells. A laboratory-built cell assembled from non-living components that can grow, copy its DNA, and divide. While these cells aren't truly alive and can only survive under carefully controlled laboratory conditions, the breakthrough could help scientists better understand how life begins and accelerate the development of new medicines, vaccines, and environmentally friendly manufacturing. And those are your weekly health headlines.
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0: Welcome back. I'm Dr. Joe Servin, and this is What's Health Got to Do with It. Today, we've been asking a deceptively simple question. Is aging a disease or a natural process? And if it's both, what does that mean for how we care for ourselves, especially the part of us the world sees first, our skin? For many of us, skin becomes the earliest and most visible signal that time is moving forward. Fine lines, dryness, changes in tone and texture, they're not just cosmetic, they're biological, hormonal, environmental, and often misunderstood. So how do we make sense of it all without getting lost in an industry built on promises? Joining us now is someone who's made it her mission to cut through the noise. Dr. Aram Ilias is a board-certified dermatologist. She's also chair of dermatology at the Drexel College of Medicine in Philadelphia, Pennsylvania. She's a nationally recognized expert in skin health and the author of No Nonsense Skincare, an expert guide to healthier skin, a book designed to help patients understand what actually works, what doesn't, and why. Dr. Ilias, welcome to our program.
1: Thank you so much for having me here today. I'm excited to talk about this topic that I know everyone's interested in.
0: We are excited as well. I'm going to start where I set us up in our introduction. When we ask whether aging is a disease or a natural process, I'm just wondering, where do you think skin fits into that question?
1: Well, I think skin is one of the most important parts of this equation because it's the part of our body we see with the naked eye. It's your most visual cue as to what is going on with your health. At the end of the day, it's the interface between your internal health and the outside world. So I do think it's an important measure or metric that we can use to understand what's happening with our health overall.
0: At a biological level, what's actually happening to our skin as we age?
1: You know, what's really interesting is there are two mechanisms at play. There's what we call intrinsic aging. We're just naturally getting older over time. There's a natural decline in collagen production, natural changes that our skin is going through where it gets thinner over time as well. However, there's also what we call extrinsic aging, which is the impact of the environment on our skin and things like hormones and other factors that come into play. You think about the impact that UV has on our skin that accelerates aging of our skin. That's why when I talk about anti-aging, when it comes to skincare products, so much of that is a misnomer. We're not stopping the aging process. We're stopping the premature aging process that the environment lends to.
0: We have been talking on this show also about postmenopausal changes, hormones, and I want to bring up what you just said a moment ago. Some of this is also driven by hormones as well. Can you talk about that component of what do hormones do to skin as we age?
1: That's probably the part that gets underplayed. You know, when we talk about hormones in the skin, so many people are focused in on products they can use externally. But at the end of the day, our estrogen decline is substantial. And really, with that first year of menopause, we lose almost 30% of our collagen support really quickly, and then almost a 4% decline per year thereafter. And that is something that all the sunscreen in the world cannot help, because that is not coming from outside, that's coming from within. So that estrogen decline is significant and not something that hormone replacement therapy can always account for, because as we know, whenever we try to provide that internally, just by providing artificial means for getting there, we don't always see that same benefit that our natural hormones can provide us.
0: I'm just wondering, so many people, when they talk about their skin, particularly if in your 40s or 50s, it seems like the change is somewhat abrupt. And I'm just wondering, why does it feel so sudden? Like you look in the mirror, you touch your skin and you say, what happened? Why is that?
1: You know, I think a lot of it is that it's when everything converges, you know, not only are hormones declining, but the impact of sun exposure from our teens and young adulthood shows itself. There is about a 10, 20, 30 year delay between the sunburn in your youth and the impact that you see on your skin later. And by seeing that happen all at once, so to speak, where not only has your estrogen declined, the hormones are not supporting your skin the way they should from the inside. Now you're also seeing the impact of sun damage. You know, I tell my patients, once you fry an egg, you can't unfry it. Your skin remembers all of those sunburns. And even though you enjoyed yourself out there, had some good times, your skin is going to show the effects of it later on. And we're going to pay the price later.
0: I walk into stores and maybe I try to avoid them now because they're so overwhelming. There are so many products, and I'm talking the drugstore, the grocery store, the amount of aisles that are devoted to skin and skincare products overwhelms almost everything else. And I'm just wondering, what are we being sold that maybe we don't need?
1: That is the number one reason I wrote my book, because I have to tell you that is the biggest challenge we face is how much can a lotion or potion do for your skin ultimately? You have to say to yourself, in that bottle, there are a lot of promises, firming, glowing, radiant, anti-aging. You would think that it is the fountain of youth. And as I tell my patients, if something worked, don't you think it would have replaced everything else at this point? Wouldn't it have become the gold standard? But we really have not seen that happen, unfortunately. So I tried to break down, even in the book, a framework where you say to yourself, well, the only thing you can achieve from skincare are three steps: cleanse, correcting, and protecting. Most things that are out there that work would be cleansing your skin and protecting it. So that would be soap and water or simple cleansers that you might use, and protecting it in terms of sunscreen and moisturizers or other barriers. But correcting, you have to look at, if you look at all those anti-aging products out there, I dare people to turn around the label and look for active ingredients listed. There are no actives really listed on most anti-aging products. Acne products, yes, we have active ingredients. Dandruff products, yes. But anti-aging products, we have no idea what the concentrations of those ingredients are and if they're actually effective.
0: If you really stripped skincare down to its essentials, I think you mentioned three verbs there, but I want to ask it very precisely, what truly matters?
1: Really, at the end of the day, what matters is recognizing that your skin is an organ. It is a functioning organ, and it is a part of your overall health. And we don't want to treat it like a canvas that we paint and put things on. We want to treat it like we would the rest of our organs with the respect it's due. So keeping it clean, because no, our skin does not clean itself. I know there are people out there that think it does. We have a natural exfoliative process, but there's no soap made by your skin. There's still bacteria and buildup that needs to be cleaned off. And that's why we have soap and water to do that. And protecting it from the world around us, because, you know, our skin can be damaged by the sun. Even if you don't get a sunburn, our cells do make vitamin D. And if they're damaged, they may not make the vitamin D that they need. They may not produce the support it needs. We have immune cells in our skin that need to be protected. And our skin has natural repair mechanisms if it's given the opportunity to do so. It needs a break from the world every now and again, which is where moisturizing and hydration matters. The other stuff that you see out there, sure, people enjoy it. Clearly they do. There's a huge market out there for it. But I always encourage people to look at their products and really gauge, can they do what they say they're going to do? Do you really have a metric, assign a metric to a product? Look at yourself in a month and say, did it do what I thought it was going to do? And if it doesn't, really reassess the need for it in your routine.
0: Dr. Ilias, I'm wondering, what's the single biggest myth people have, either

0: So many that I could choose from, and it is hard to choose one, but I think the biggest myth would be some of this world of preventative cosmetic care, because when it comes to the skin, our skin is also overlying a bony structure of our face. As much as we might try to support our skin, our skin health with various ingredients that might have some proven benefits like retinoids or what have you, ultimately, our bony structure underneath, holding it all up, is also deteriorating over time. Our cheekbones are flattening, our jawbone is retracting. Ultimately, no matter what you do to the skin on the surface, even if you started getting Botox when you were 20 and all this other stuff, it's not going to make as huge a difference as you might think because it's not addressing the bony structure underneath. I describe it to my patients like if you lost a lot of weight and kept wearing the same old clothes, they're going to hang on you. And that's what happens with our skin. It starts to sag. And that's not because you didn't do the right skincare products. It's a natural structural change happening that we really need to understand at a deeper level.
1: When it comes to issues such as accepting aging versus choosing to intervene, how should our listeners think about that line? Like, I need to do something about this versus this is beautiful the way it is. I wonder what your thoughts are.
0: I actually go through this in the book because I do think there are different personalities out there and we have to address what suits us best. You know, there are studies that have shown that Botox, the effects of Botox in terms of wrinkles can have a similar effect as antidepressants, believe it or not. So there is a very real phenomenon that the way we look can reflect how we feel or how others perceive us. So I don't place it entirely in a cosmetic category or vanity category. And there are functional things. You know, when we get downturning of the corners of the lips, we get moisture accumulation. There can be skin breakdown. There can be irritation that's chronic. These are really real features that happen to our patients that are more than just cosmetic. It's functional. So I tell people, you know, the best thing you can do is look in the mirror and don't go to a doctor or sit in their chair and say, just fix me. Never do that because they will give you stuff just to do it. So don't do that. But what you should do is say, okay, what bothers me? Point to a feature. That bothers me. We can address that. This is something that's getting on my nerves. This is something that's aggravating me. But try to target, really specify, really quantify what it is that bothers you because it's so much more directed and targeted when we treat people as opposed to falling into this category of just getting things lasered every month just to do it. No, these are not things you want to find while you're falling into that trap of. It's better to really know what you're doing when you do it.
1: Dr. Ilias, I'm going to pivot to a slightly different topic, but one that is very of the moment because it is summer and I need to bring up sunscreen. How should we be thinking of sunscreen? Is this medicine? Is it prevention? Talk to us about that. I know that's also a huge element in protecting ourselves.
0: It is. You know, sunscreen is absolutely vital to our skin health. It is imperfect, though, is the best way to put it. You know, sunscreen was not created by the health industry. It was created by the cosmetic industry over 100 years ago. And its designation, it's what it was designed to do, was to allow people to stay outside for long periods of time so that they would not burn but would get color. So it was designed specifically to filter out certain wavelengths of UV, but not all of them. So yes, after it was created, we realized over time from a healthcare perspective that, you know what, there was a link between UV and skin cancer. So there's a benefit sunscreen can have. But sunscreen is still evolving. It is an evolving industry. It is something that's starting to meet the needs of consumers where they know they need it because before it was just meant to get you at the beach for long stretches of time. But now we know that there is another added benefit there. So I think what you're going to find is we're still getting better products. We're not quite there yet. Ultimately, it's the best we've got though, because we do know that it is preventative for skin cancer, not fully protective against premature aging of the skin, unfortunately, because it does not block those wavelengths of light consistently. However, I do think we will see better products on the market for those aspects of our skin health.
1: Dr. Ilias, I would be remiss if I did not ask about social media and skin. And that is another area that is equivalent to the endless aisles in the grocery store, the amount of social media content devoted to skin. How has this distorted how we think about skincare?
0: Oh, this is probably one of the most exhausting parts of my day.

0: to tell you honestly, because I feel as though every age, of course, is impacted by this, from our tweens to our older patients. I worry that there's information, there's misinformation, there's headlines, there's very little substance to what people see and hear. And there's a lot of trending things that happen. People get stuck in sort of myths that they get trapped in. People start to come in assuming they know certain things, but not realizing the sort of nuances to some of these topics. So I this is never going to go anywhere, for what it's worth, because I think skincare has always been a hot topic. People are always interested in what we see and what we do. But I think I'm hoping that more, as patients become more educated, and truthfully, I do think they are, I find that I am seeing people come in more knowledgeable than they ever have been before. And I appreciate it, because I love to teach and I love to tell them more details. And I feel like they come in understanding the words that I'm saying and feeling like they can relate to them. So I think social media is not a horrible thing, but I do think it always needs a context. So I think of it as a starting point, but you really should walk to your doctor to say, you know what, give me some more context, some more nuance to what we're seeing here and what we're hearing.
1: Dr. Ilias, if every listener could just do one thing starting today to really support their skin as they age, what would that be?
0: Probably the one thing that's consistently been shown to be beneficial is sunscreen, quite frankly, because so much of premature aging of our skin is from the sun. So much of, you know, cutaneous health as it relates to reducing the incidence of skin cancer is related to sun protection. Even if you don't wear sunscreen, even if you look for shade, if you look for sun protective clothing, if you look for avoiding peak hours of sun exposure during the course of the day, reducing the intensity of the UV impact on our skin is probably the single most impactful thing we can do for our skin.
1: I'm going to let that serve as our final word. I could spend hours talking to you on this topic, and perhaps we could have you back on. I just want to thank you so much for giving us so much of your time today. This has been terrific. We really have appreciated it.
0: Oh, I appreciate it. Always happy to talk skin anytime you'd like.
1: We have been talking to Dr. Arum Ilias. She is chair of dermatology at the Drexel College of Medicine in Philadelphia, Pennsylvania, and the author of the really cool new book, No Nonsense Skincare, An Expert Guide to Healthier Skin. Well, as we come to the end of our time together, I find myself returning to the question we began with. Is aging a disease or a natural process? Today we heard two very different conversations. One about menopause, a moment that can feel abrupt, disorienting, even medicalized. The other about skin, something quieter, more gradual, written in plain sight. And yet, they're telling the same story. Because aging doesn't arrive all at once, it moves through us in layers. A shift in hormones, a change in sleep, a moment in the mirror where something looks different. And we wonder, is this something to treat or something to understand? Back at St. Ignatius, the corridors are softer now. The pace has slowed. But step outside and the air is different. Here along the coast, time doesn't feel like an enemy. It moves with the tide. The shoreline changes, not all at once, but over years. Edges soften, contours shift, and yet the ocean remains. Perhaps aging is something like that. Not a disease to defeat, but a process that asks for attention. Care when it's needed, acceptance when it's earned. Because there are moments, yes, when medicine matters, when symptoms deserve treatment, when suffering should not be ignored. But there are other moments when what we're seeing is not pathology. It's passage, a life moving forward, marked not just by time, but by experience. So maybe the question isn't whether aging is one thing or the other. Maybe it's knowing when it is each, and having the wisdom to tell the difference. Well, that is our program for today. If you missed anything, listen to the full episode at WJCT.org or wherever you get your podcasts. Thanks to all of our guests. Our executive producer is Stacey Bennett. Brady Corum is our director. Isabella Casapau is our associate producer. Caden Collins is our researcher. 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
6: 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WQCS weather. A chance of evening showers and thunderstorms, then partly cloudy overnight with a low near 74. Tomorrow turns mostly sunny before showers and thunderstorms become likely later in the afternoon and evening, and the high reaches 92. Plan for a dry start, stormier finish. It's currently 82 right now on the Treasure Coast. At WQCS.
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11: Live from NPR News in New York City, I'm Dwahli Zykowtow. Maine Democrats voted 566-5, approving Troy Jackson, a fifth-generation logger and former legislative leader, to take on Republican Senator Susan Collins. Kevin Miller with Maine Public Radio reports on one of the nation's closest-watched congressional races.
12: Jackson received all but five of the 571 votes cast by Democratic delegates during a special convention. He replaces Graham Plattner, an Oysterman and Marine Corps veteran who withdrew earlier this month. Like Plattner, Jackson pledged to work toward universal health care, to protect abortion rights, and to stand up to the Trump administration.
13: And are you ready to defeat Susan Collins? Well, then let's unite this party. Let's build the largest working class movement Maine has ever seen, and let's win this fight.
12: Jackson will now face Collins, a 30-year Senate veteran who is the only Republican member of Congress from New England. For NPR News, I'm Kevin Miller.
11: The United Nations Secretary General is visiting Damascus this weekend, the first time a head of the UN has visited Syria in more than 15 years. NPR's Emily Feng reports.
14: The UN's Secretary General Antonio Guterres landed in Damascus and was welcomed by Syria's foreign minister. Guterres' predecessor last visited Syria in 2009. About 2 years later, a civil war began and consumed Syria for the better part of the next 14 years. Guterres' visit and other visits by heads of state have come as the